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0: this community. 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

Question four, I'm right here at your door. 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

0: From Washington, D.C., this is On the Ground, special for Nakba Day, on Greater Israel and the open secret of Israel's nuclear weapons. We speak to independent journalists Sam Husseini and John Steinbach.
1: They've been filled with this kind of colonial rhetoric, especially over the last year in a series of speeches. Trump and Rubio have been speaking increasingly in terms of imperial colonial mindset, and Israel is sort of the tip of the spear in that, and it's used its nuclear weapons as a way of intimidating and getting its way in the region so that it can continue to be the settler colonial state.
2: Nixon and Golda Meir made a deal. They called it nuclear ambiguity, so that Israel would never claim that they had nuclear weapons and the U.S. would kind of pretend that Israel didn't have nuclear weapons.
0: All that and much more coming up.

Welcome to On the Ground, Voices of Resistance from the Nation's Capital. I'm Esther Iverum. Well, this hour is dedicated to the 78th commemoration of the Nakba, that period in 1948 when 750,000, three-quarters of a million Palestinians were violently forced from their land, with up to 20,000 killed and more than 500 villages razed to the ground by Zionist militia and settlers. For our hour, the topic is the ongoing Nakba, Greater Israel, and the open secret of its nuclear weapons. So while the criminal and genocidal nature of the U.S.-Israeli attack on Iran is well established, also discussed increasingly is the absurdity of two nuclear powers, one of which is the only country that has ever used nuclear weapons on human beings, demanding that Iran, which does not have a nuclear program, give up all of its nuclear capability, even for civilian uses, as well as its ballistic missiles, leaving itself defenseless before the genocidaires, and at the same time forsake its regional allies in the fight against Zionism and ongoing genocide. The ongoing Nakba, we call it, of the indigenous people of the region. What country would do that? Asked retired U.S. Air Force Lieutenant Colonel Karen Kwiatkowski in a recent interview. And I'll ask, why would they do it? I say two nuclear powers launched this attack because it is an open secret that Israel has a vast nuclear arsenal, which was developed in secret and yet has been used as an unseen force of leverage on the world stage, as a threat against its Arab neighbors, to even bully its Western benefactors, including the United States. Unlike Iran, which is a signatory to the Treaty on the Non-Proliferation of Nuclear Weapons, Israel is not, and has maintained, with the complicity of the

0: U.S. a position of so-called nuclear ambiguity about its weapons. But the war it launched with the United States on February 28th against Iran is changing this twisted status quo. This month, a group of House Democrats sent a letter to Secretary of State Rubio pressing the Trump administration to break the official silence on Israel's nuclear arsenal, especially as Israel is party to the unprovoked aggression against Iran that has spiraled into a region-wide conflict, including in Lebanon, where Israel has massacred hundreds of civilians and leveled scores of ancient villages with cultural and world heritage sites, while continuing to murder Palestinians in Gaza and on the West Bank. The letter spearheaded by Representative Joaquin Castro says, quote, "We are in the fullest sense fighting this war side by side with a country whose potential nuclear weapons program the United States government officially refuses to acknowledge. The risks of miscalculation, escalation, and nuclear use in this environment are not theoretical. American service members continue to be deployed throughout the region. Congress has a constitutional responsibility to be fully informed about the nuclear balance in the Middle East, the risk of escalation by any party to this conflict, and the administration's planning and contingencies for such scenarios." And the letter goes on to say, quote, "A policy of official ambiguity about the nuclear capabilities of one party to this conflict makes coherent nonproliferation policy in the Middle East impossible for Iran, for Saudi Arabia, and for every other state in the region, making decisions based on their perceptions of the capabilities of their neighbors," end quote, the lawmakers wrote. Well, with me to discuss Israel and the open secret of its nuclear bombs is independent journalist Sam Husseini, who writes on Substack at husseini.substack.com. Welcome back to On the Ground, Sam.
1: Great to be with you, Esther. Thank you.
0: Well, first, let me get your reaction to that Washington Post article. You know, it goes on to say that, quote, "There have been recent discussions among Trump administration officials about what might trigger an Israeli nuclear response and concerns that the threshold may be lower than Washington previously assessed." And this is another quote. "There is a low boil of unease about Israel's nuclear program and what could compel them to use nuclear weapons short of facing a WMD attack." Wow. So I want to get your reaction to that.
1: Yeah.
0: Pretty bombshell article.
1: Yeah, that was a remarkable statement. And it's actually something that I warned about. I wrote a piece about 2 months ago, basically saying that. That is that a lot of people are sort of crowing about the fact that Iran was able to damage Israel at the height of the war as they were, you know, lobbing missiles at each other. But, you know, I certainly recognize Iran's right to self-defense, and obviously Israel, you know, got off scot-free in all of the carnage that it's inflicted and continues to inflict on Gaza and the West Bank. But I also wondered if this wasn't almost potentially part of a plan, that if Israel can say, oh, we're getting damaged so much and we're defenseless and our Iron Dome isn't working, and therefore that could open the door for them using that as a pretext to use nuclear weapons.
0: Right.
1: And that to actually use them, to actually detonate them. I mean, I think that Israel has regularly used nuclear weapons in the same sense that the U.S. regularly uses them, like a thief, you know, robs you at gunpoint, right? They're using their gun. So Israel has certainly done that, but that they could actually move to detonation. And I was very glad to see that Post article in a lot of ways. And I was glad to see the letter from these Democrats highlight the issue. I mean, a lot of these Democratic offices haven't themselves acknowledged Israel's nuclear arsenal. There was a researcher, Grant Smith, who actually tried to implement the Glenn Symington amendment, the law that says that if a country is a nuclear proliferator, it should have a cutoff of its funding from the U.S. taxpayer. And he went to court to try to implement that. And the courts basically told him, you don't have standing to do this. They didn't question the merits of the case that he lodged. This was about 6 years ago, but they basically said you got to be a member of Congress to do this. So he sent a letter to many of these members of Congress and said, you can do this, especially critics of Israel, like many of the signers of this letter, and said, you can use this to try to cut off funding to Israel. And he didn't hear back from any of them, and I followed up, and none of them would acknowledge that Israel had nuclear weapons. But they finally did with this letter. What was a little disturbing, the one part of the letter that was disturbing was that it basically said, in past instances, Congress has passed exemptions regarding non-proliferation laws as it pertains to cut off funding with regards to India and Pakistan. There are ways, like a president can issue a declaration every 6 months or such, saying it's in the overriding national security interest to continue the funding. So the signers of the letter, while this is a step forward in terms of finally acknowledging that Israel has nuclear weapons, seem to be saying, well, we can figure out a way of acknowledging Israel's nuclear weapons without necessarily cutting off funding.
0: Exactly. And since you were mentioning this one effort to pin officials down about the existence of these weapons and how the U.S. should respond, I wanted to play this compilation that was published by Decensored News about you confronting officials over the decades, really, about the same issue. And some of the folks will be recognizable, but I'll try to narrate a little bit as we play the audio.
2: Nuclear weapons, Mr. Vice President. This is all nuclear weapons.
0: This is Dick Cheney.
3: Yeah.
2: Do you know that Israel has nuclear weapons?
0: Senator Carl
4: Levin. I know that that Israel has nuclear weapons. No.
2: You don't know that.
4: I just answered that question. You asked me if I knew that Israel has nuclear weapons. My answer is no.
2: Do you know that the United States has nuclear weapons?
4: I do. I've seen them, I've touched them.
2: An existential question. I mean, you know that Russia has nuclear weapons? I don't understand.
4: I do, and I've touched them. I've touched them too.
2: Everybody knows that Israel has nuclear weapons. Why won't you acknowledge that?
4: I think they have nuclear weapons. You asked me, do I know they have nuclear weapons? I'm very careful, just the way you are with your use of words. I was very careful in answering.
2: So we assess
4: I
2: that
4: think they
2: Israel
4: do.
2: has nuclear weapons.
4: I'm not going to give you our assessment. I'm going to say I think Israel has nuclear weapons. I'm not going to give you intelligence assessment
2: why?
4: Because it may be classified as to what we as a nation know.
2: Why would that be? Why can't we be straightforward on the subject? Gates, for the first time during the hearing.
4: Very straightforward. I think Israel has nuclear weapons. You didn't ask me that.
2: No, I said us as a government. I'm asking you as a government, if we haven't asserted that, why would that be?
4: Why have we not asserted that? You'd have to ask the people who are the president of the United States. I'm not the government of the United States.
2: Do you know that Israel has nuclear weapons?
0: John Negroponte.
5: Want to get into a discussion about
2: you can't comment on whether or not Israel has nuclear weapons.
5: About Israel's nuclear powers. Thank you very much.
2: Do you have any credibility on the Middle East if you can't say whether or not Israel has nuclear weapons? Mr. Ambassador, you're head of national intelligence and you can't say whether Israel has nuclear weapons? I didn't answer the question. If you answered the question, I'd go away. Secretary Rice, please, it's an important question. I don't think that you've been asked this
0: Oh,
2: question.
0: this must be Condoleezza Rice.
2: How do you reconcile? Madam Secretary, does Israel have nuclear weapons? Can you answer that? It's a very simple question. Secretary Gates said that they did, implied it during his confirmation hearings. Please, they're two very simple questions.
6: Does Israel have nuclear weapons?
7: Well, I think that's a determination
0: Tim
7: for our
0: Pawlenty,
7: history to declare whether they do or don't. If they, that's otherwise been established as a
0: Republican
7: matter of
0: presidential
7: fact,
0: candidate.
7: experts.
2: Senator, do you know of any country in the Middle East that has nuclear weapons?
0: Senator Russ Feingold.
2: Why can you not say that Israel is a nuclear power, Senator?
8: I'm sorry.
2: Why can you not say that Israel is a nuclear power, Senator?
8: I basically think it is, but I'm not somebody that's privy to all the details on that.
2: Do you know that Israel has nuclear weapons?
0: Mike Pence, Representative Mike Pence.
9: I'm
0: 2010.
9: aware that Israel is our most cherished ally, and I strongly support Israel's right of self-defense and to take such actions as are necessary. To secure their homeland as much as we take actions to secure ours.
2: Do you think that it increases or decreases U.S. credibility around the world when U.S. government officials can't even acknowledge that Israel has a massive nuclear arsenal?
9: The American people support Israel. I call Israel our most cherished ally, and I will continue to stand without apology for a strong U.S.-Israel relationship and strong cooperation with our most cherished ally in a very volatile part of the world.
3: I think it's a decision for Israel to make about its nuclear policy.
0: Ambassador Thomas Pickering.
10: What has that got to do with it? Sorry.
0: Martin
2: Endes. You know that Israel has a nuclear weapon.
0: John Kerry.
10: But it is common knowledge and commonly understood.
2: Why won't the administration acknowledge that?
10: I don't know what the administration policy is.
2: Don't you think that it shows? Don't you think that it shows that we're hypocritical? Right.
6: You here today acknowledge the obvious truth that Israel has a nuclear weapons arsenal, or will you continue with this cover-up?
0: I think this is a State Department spokesperson.
11: The challenges facing Israel and the Palestinian Authority.
0: Verdant Patel.
11: Innocent, loss of innocent lives and regret injuries to civilians, but I don't have any specific comment to offer on what you asked.
6: Israel has had nuclear weapons for decades, and you can't acknowledge that Israel has a nuclear weapons arsenal.
11: I'm going to work the room a little bit. Alex,
6: you expect us to believe what you're saying from that podium, and you can't acknowledge the empirical reality of Israel's nuclear weapons?
11: Go ahead,
6: weapons.
11: Alex.
12: About this same nature.
13: In the back, that I hear JFK because interestingly,
0: State Department spokesperson Tammy Bruce.
2: As you may be aware, JFK in the summer of 1963 was deeply concerned with Israel acquiring nuclear weapons. He had sent a series of letters to Ben Gurion, Israel's founding prime minister, demanding that Israel allow inspectors. Every president since has adopted Israel's policy of refusing to acknowledge the existence of Israel's nuclear arsenal. My question to you is, will this administration finally do so?
13: Boy, that was, we went from JFK from, and then to now Israel.
2: Will you acknowledge Israel has nuclear weapons?
13: No, I understand. Here's what I will tell you about the JFK files.
2: I'm not asking about the JFK files.
13: Excuse me, sir.
2: Yeah, please.
13: Thank you. As far as the speculation and conspiracy theories about what was happening regarding that assassination and in the decades that followed, I have no comment for you, and nor am I going to speculate or comment.
2: So you will not acknowledge that Israel has nuclear weapons?
13: Asking that at the end.
2: No great talk on Israel.
13: Go ahead.
2: Bangladesh. America first?
13: Please, that's a key point. You're...
3: Thank you, Tim.
0: Wow. So that is the video.
1: Sorry.
0: That is the compilation by Decensored News of my guest Sam Husseini questioning U.S. officials over the decades, really. I think the earliest clip I saw was from 2010, but maybe there was some before that, about this ambiguity about whether Israel has nuclear weapons. And I wanted to play that because first of all, it's pretty amazing, but it has so much to do with just this kind of vast cover-up that has existed. And it's all coming to a head right now because, as I said in the intro, we have Israel and the U.S., two nuclear powers, basically trying to bully Iran and use that as an excuse to start this war against them and claiming that Iran has to give up all of its nuclear capability. And how Iran will never get a nuclear weapon. Well, they don't have one, but you have one and you've used it, you know? So I want to play that. And I want to pick up with what you have written in your own article and what some Trump administration officials were hinting to the Washington Post reporter, that they wonder if under what conditions Israel just will use nuclear weapons because they are being bombarded, as we've seen them, despite the censorship, you know, through leaked video that, you know, Iran made a tremendous impact on Israel. So I'm familiar with the so-called Samson option, and this is where Israel claims the right to use nuclear weapons if it's facing a so-called existential threat. But it seems to me that, and this might be a little different from what you were talking about in your article, that it's kind of cornering itself into a situation or positioning itself so that its neighbors will see it as an existential threat and continue to respond to its attacks. And then Israel can say, well, we have no choice now. We have to pull out our nuclear weapons.
1: Yeah, I think it's possible that Israel could be setting up a scenario where it wants to use its nuclear weapons. I think that's one possibility. But I mean, what really has to change is U.S. policy. And when in some of my questioning there, and this is long running. I mean, we're doing this on Iran now, but it was a lot of the same rhetoric around Iraq. Right, that was a large part of the pretext for going after Iraq. It didn't have a nuclear weapons program throughout the 1990s, but that was a pretext for maintaining the sanctions and for ultimately invading the place. In some of my questioning, I refer to a cover-up. Some of those questions are abbreviated, especially the ones at the State Department. The most recent ones, when I was getting in there, I was quoting from an article by Desmond Tutu. His last Archbishop Desmond Tutu's last published article was published right shortly after Biden was elected president, and he was basically admonishing him to end the cover-up, to acknowledge Israel has nuclear weapons, and to cut off funding for Israel so that there could be genuine disarmament in the Middle East and globally. So that's part of what I was citing there. And after that article came out from Desmond Tutu, I thought that it would really change things, and people in Congress would take note of that. And last year, I questioned Ro Khanna, the representative, and asked him to put it in the congressional record, and never heard back from him, although he did sign this most recent letter. So hopefully there's movement, and I think that just goes to say that there's got to be a lot more pressure on this, because the nightmare scenarios are out there of, as you say, the Samson option, where Israel just says, we're not getting our way, we're not able to dominate completely, so we're just gonna let loose and basically nuke potentially everybody. I mean, the Samson option refers to the possibility of them, for example, nuking Moscow, and then Moscow would respond against the United States. So that entails, global nuclear war, not quote unquote only regional nuclear attack.
0: Actually, I'd never heard that scenario that you just mentioned, but I not that it yeah, like you said, it's not as if a regional attack is an only thing, like it's lesser. But I have heard people say that if, for example, Israel, and I'm not just people, I've heard experts say that if they did try to use a nuclear weapon against Iran, it's not like a one-off thing would actually like destroy the country, that it's a vast country, and that they can't be positively sure that if Iran could not respond in a way that would still be very devastating toward Israel if they actually did that. But I wanted to, since we were talking about the Samson option and all these kind of unthinkable scenarios, is that I wanted to get your thoughts on the idea that this is very much attached to the thinking and the theocracy of the far right religious extremists in Israel, and that according to their theology or their doctrine or whatever, they almost require Israel to be almost destroyed, right? And then and I don't want to get in too far into the weeds here, but it requires that Israel be almost destroyed, almost to the brink, and then they are saved by the Messiah or whoever who comes back to save Israel, just yanks it back from the brink. And attached to this, these kind of far right religious extremists there, they attach this very much to their ongoing assault on Al-Aqsa. And I bring that up because the military attack by Hamas on October 7th was called Al-Aqsa Flood. And a lot of people forget that. And it was a reaction to what were increasingly violent attacks on worshipers trying to go to Al-Aqsa, what they consider desecrations of Al-Aqsa Mosque, the I think it's the second holiest site in Islam. And the idea that a lot of this goes back to not only October 7th and Gaza, the genocide that we've witnessed for the past 2 years, but also Al-Aqsa Mosque.
1: Yeah, I think that there, you know, there's a political struggle. It's an imperial struggle, but there are certainly religious dimensions to it. And I think that a lot of people take, you know, exactly the wrong lessons from their own religions in pursuing this. And I think a lot of people who call themselves Christians, you know, they sort of throw Jesus' teachings under the bus and just look at things from, okay, you know, these sort of the end times, and this is how it's going to go down. And, you know, and that becomes central to what they think or pretend to know or pretend to think is going to happen. And they idealize the word Israel when it's a modern state, forgetting about their own alleged beliefs regarding being Christian and what that means. I mean, a lot of people assume that I'm Muslim with the last name like Husseini. I'm of Christian heritage. My grandfather was trained as a Franciscan priest. Bailed out at the last minute. Lots of Palestinians are of Christian heritage. So that means a great deal to me. And I think that it's almost a perversion of Christianity, the way that it's being used by some right-wing Christians in order to effectively perpetuate war.
0: Right, right. Well, that's certainly a deep topic that we don't have time to get into today, but we did broadcast from Capitol Hill last week a coalition of Christian groups who were there with that exact same message that you're talking about, that they want to reclaim what they believe is the true message of Christianity from the Christian Zionist clique that is seemingly intent on Armageddon occurring. So I want to just wind up with maybe kind of introducing, which will be my next subject, which is how this ties into the Greater Israel Project, the drive for Israel to dominate and destroy so much of its neighbors. I'll be talking about that with John Steinbach, who wrote this really important article, The Israeli Nuclear Weapons Program, which I think you refer to in a lot in your own writing. But there's so much to discuss. I know that you were in South Africa recently to try to move ahead and encourage the UN process for Gaza. And that's a whole other show that we can do. But right now, we're looking at Trump visiting China. How do you see these other nuclear powers being able to perhaps influence and stop this possible march toward a more dangerous times with this war in Iran?
1: Right. I mean, there have been statements coming out of Chinese quarters basically saying no way is Israel going to be allowed to use nuclear weapons. They've basically been saying things like that. So that, you know, somewhat, you know, put my mind a little bit more at ease on this issue in the last couple of weeks. But, you know, I mean, we got to remember also that the war began by Rubio's admission, the Secretary of State, that Israel was about to attack Iran, and therefore the United States felt like it had to jump in. So Is it conceivable that that same logic could be applied at the nuclear level? That is, if Israel is about to nuke Iran, then could Trump and Rubio decide, oh, we got to nuke Iran before Israel does? Because that is basically what they did in terms of the initial attack.
0: Which is insanity, right?
1: Which is complete insanity or you know, taking the imperial project to, you know, an incredibly new level. But they've been filled with this kind of colonial rhetoric, especially over the last year in a series of speeches. Trump and Rubio have been speaking increasingly in terms of imperial colonial mindset. And Israel is sort of the tip of the spear in that. And it's used its nuclear weapons as a way of intimidating and getting its way in the region so that it can continue to be the settler colonial state with the nuclear gun pointed at everybody so it gets its way. That's been a large part of its strategy.
0: Hmm. Well, what we know is that Iran has stood up to that strategy, and maybe as a harbinger for a more multipolar world to come, they are standing up to this new colonialism, or the reinforcement of an attempted reinforcement of kind of old colonial rule. But anyway, I'm going to have to wind up here. I've been speaking to independent journalist Sam Husseini. You can find his writings at husseini.substack.com.
1: Thank you so much, Esther. Great to be with you.
0: Thank you.

0: This is On the Ground, Voices of Resistance from the Nation's Capital. I'm Esther Evarim, and we are continuing with our special show today commemorating 78 years since the Nakba, or catastrophe, that removed 750,000 Palestinians from their homeland, killed 20,000 people, and destroyed more than 500 villages. And joining me now is John Steinbach. He's co-founder of the Hiroshima-Nagasaki Peace Committee of the National Capital Area. Welcome to On the Ground, John.
1: Yeah, thank you, Esther. Pleasure to be here.
0: Well, I wanted to add in our intro that you are the author of this really in-depth article. It's really like a book, the Israeli Nuclear Weapons Program, which is a primer for anyone really wanting to understand the subject. And so I thought we would start with briefly sketching how Israel obtained nuclear weapons and how it was allowed to be a subject for so long that no one discussed in the United States.
1: Well, there was a lot of discussion in the United States. So the story goes back to the beginning of Israel, the late 1940s. A scientist by the name of Ernst David Bergman became the first head of the Israeli Nuclear Agency. And he was a protege of Ben-Gurion, the first prime minister of Israel, and then a young Shimon Peres, who many of the older listeners will remember as a later prime minister. And so Bergman was obsessed with the idea that Israel needed a nuclear weapon so that there never again would be a Holocaust. That was his whole argument and his whole rationale. And that was the beginning of the program. So it got a huge boost in the mid-1950s during the Eisenhower administration when it received a 5-megawatt highly enriched uranium reactor. And in one of history's great ironies, at the same time Israel got that 5-megawatt enriched uranium reactor, Iran was given one at the same time. So that was the beginning of Iran's nuclear program as well, both simultaneously.
0: But both given by Eisenhower.
1: By Eisenhower, right. And that was the basis. So that kickstarted it, but it was really a collaboration with the French. So as early as the early to mid-50s, Israeli scientists and French scientists were fully collaborating on the French nuclear weapons program. So to understand Israel's nuclear program, you need to understand it as a joint French and Israeli program. And so the French built the Dimona reactor. The French knew that it was a bomb complex because there was no electrical generating capacity for it. There was a reprocessing center in the basement to reprocess out the plutonium. It was very clearly a nuclear bomb. So Eisenhower got wind of it, and he was very, very concerned about it. And Israel said, no, it's a textile factory. No, it's a manganese factory. No, it is a scientific research factory. And so Eisenhower demanded that inspectors be sent in, and U.S. inspectors went in. They were stonewalled, so the Negev, the Dimona facility, is 6 stories deep. It's an unbelievably enormous facility. And so what the Israelis did the first time when Eisenhower sent the inspectors was they bricked off the elevator shaft so that they were only able to see the very top floor and not the bottom 5 floors. So then Kennedy came in, and like Eisenhower, Kennedy was very skeptical, very, very much opposed to an Israeli bomb program. And he actually put his foot down and sent another inspection team, a high-powered one this time. And what the Israelis did the second time was they had already illicitly purchased a nuclear reactor control room. And so what they did is they went through back channels and they illegally purchased a second control room. So when the inspectors came, they were shown a dummy control room. So they never saw the actual control room. So they came back and they were suspicious, but they reported ambiguity. And Kennedy was preparing to, clamp down further. At that point, he was assassinated. LBJ came to power. LBJ was much, much, much, much, much more friendly to Israel, and he basically gave Israel a pass. And then Nixon met with Golda Meir in the early 70s, and they sat down. And by then, it was clear to the CIA that Israel had several nuclear weapons at that point. But Nixon and Golda Meir made a deal, and they called it nuclear ambiguity, so that Israel would never claim that they had nuclear weapons, and the U.S. would kind of pretend that that Israel didn't have nuclear weapons. But at that point in the early 70s, they already had, maybe a dozen to 20 nuclear weapons by the time of the 1973 war. And one of the stories of the 1973 war was that Israel had these nukes, and Kissinger and Nixon did not want to send weapons to Israel. They were pretty unhappy about the war. They wanted it to be resolved. And Israel pretty much openly threatened that if you don't send a massive airlift of weapons, then we will use nuclear weapons. It was pretty blatant, in-your-face threat. Kissinger and Nixon caved in, sent, this massive airlift of sophisticated weapons. Then the Soviet Union went on a four-star nuclear alert. It was, one of the three or four closest times the world has ever come to nuclear war. So, and the thing to understand is Israel has a very sophisticated nuclear weapons program, probably more sophisticated than Britain's program, for example, incomparable to France's. So they have hydrogen bombs, they have neutron bombs, they have nuclear mines, they have nuclear artillery shells, they have neutron bombs. And they have anywheres from 100 to 500 sophisticated nuclear weapons. They have five submarines that can launch cruise missiles as far as 1,000 kilometers. They have three different ballistic missiles. The Jericho 3 is capable of reaching the east coast of the U.S. and can reach Moscow.
0: Go on, and that's a pretty sizable arsenal you're talking about. But before you go on, I wanted to backtrack and ask you two things. So when this threat that was made during the war in 1973, that if you don't give us these weapons, we're going to use a bomb, who were they going to use the bomb against?
1: They were going to be using the bomb against Egypt and Syria, against the Arab armies.
0: I see.
1: That was what they threatened to do. I've got a quote here from 1957. I can't find it exactly, but here it is. So Francis, in 1956, so we're going back to before France had the bomb, before Israel had the bomb, but they were working together, and Francis Perrin was the head of the French A-bomb project. And in 1956, before either France or Israel had the bomb, this is a direct quote. He said, quote, "We thought the Israeli bomb project was aimed at the Americans, not to launch it at the Americans, but to say, quote, if you don't want to help us in a critical situation, we will require you to help us. Otherwise, we will use our nuclear bombs," unquote. So that was in 56, which was a full 10 years before Israel actually got the bomb.
0: We definitely need to put a pin into that, because there has so many, that's so relevant to the situation we're in today. But before I bring us forward, I have to get your thoughts on so much of the recent discussion, or people call them conspiracy theories, that relate JFK's assassination to the fact that he was really clamping down on Israel and really wanted them to not have this nuclear weapon. Do you have any thoughts on these theories that Israel is related to JFK's assassination?
1: No, not particularly. I think probably the best book written was the Jim Douglas book. I don't remember the name of it exactly, but Jim Douglas, Reverend Jim Douglas, wrote a good book. Keep in mind that it wasn't just the Israeli nuclear weapons program Kennedy was also threatening to abolish the CIA because of the aftermath of the Bay of Pigs invasion. And he right. also was actively in the famous speech at American University just before he was assassinated, was talking about, number one, talking about getting out of Vietnam. And number two was talking about a treaty with the Soviet Union to totally abolish nuclear weapons. So
0: to have peace.
1: There were a lot of reasons why a number of actors, including the CIA elements, wanted to get rid of Kennedy. So I would just leave it at that.
0: I'm sure a lot of people listening, since we brought it up and it's been in the blogosphere or the alternative media sphere, definitely would like to get that question answered. So we don't have a lot of time, unfortunately, but I wanted to go back to the point you made earlier about how even in the 1970s, Israel was using the threat of its nuclear power to coerce the U.S. to do what it wants to do. Now, jump forward to today, even the Secretary of State, I'm sure he regrets making the statement now, but he stated flatly that the reason why the U.S. went into war against Iran is because Israel was going to go. So we decided that we needed to go in. And that makes no sense, but that's what the man said. And so between 1973 and today, tell us whether Israel has constantly used the threat of nuclear weapons to basically get its way with the U.S.
1: Well, Esther, I like to use direct quotes. So here's a direct quote from Shimon Peres, and who at that point was the prime minister of Israel. And this is a direct quote. Quote, acquiring a nuclear, he said superior weapon system, he meant nuclear, would mean the possibility of using it for compellent purposes. Mm. So the term was strategic compellence. Non-conventional compellence. And then to continue the quote, that is forcing the other side to accept Israeli political demands, which presumably include the demand that the traditional status quo would be accepted and a peace treaty signed. So mostly the nuclear weapons program is used by Israel to threaten its neighbors. So it's used to threaten the U.S., but also used to threaten its neighbors, and also used to threaten Russia. So keep in mind that Jonathan Pollard, when he was arrested, it was because he turned over the crown jewels of the U.S. security, so to speak. And that was all of the targeting maps of the Soviet Union. And that was why he was sentenced to life in prison. And that was why elements of the CIA and the NSA were extraordinarily unhappy when he was pardoned and sent back to Israel, because they considered it to be the greatest act of treason in the history of the United States. And now today he is a prominent political figure and apparently is planning on running for the Knesset.
0: Okay. And of course, what we've been covering in the past 3 years is the ongoing genocide in Gaza, now spreading to Lebanon, and this current ongoing attack on Iran. So we know that scientists, I guess, have estimated that the tonnage of bombs dropped on Gaza was the equivalent of like several Hiroshima atomic bombs. It was, I don't have the right number right in front of me, but bring us up to date in terms of Israel's doctrine to use its nuclear weapons. And, I know about the so-called Samson option, where they say if they are facing an existential threat, they will use the bomb. Is this just an extended, an updated version of those same threats?
1: So I've read Hirsch's book, The Samson Option, and he makes the point that, that may have been operative 60 years ago, but, they don't really see their nuclear weapons that way. They see the nuclear weapons as an integral part of their warfighting strategy. So regarding Gaza, it's important to understand that this is just a continuation of the Nakba. We're talking about 80 years of annihilation of of Palestinians, wiping out of complete villages and total villages. Back in 1981-82, Israel destroyed downtown Beirut. They killed over 20,000 citizens of Lebanon in 82. That led to the bombing of the barracks, the Marine barracks in Beirut, and forced Reagan to leave. But it's important to remember that the only difference with Gaza is the magnitude of the destruction. And however many bombs they've dropped, the numbers I've read are 80 to 90% of all structures in Gaza have been destroyed. So there's virtually no place for people to live. Most of the people are living in tents. They just weathered an extremely wet and cold winter. So the Lancet, more than a year ago, estimated almost 200,000 Palestinians had been killed. The latest estimate I have seen is upward of 400,000 Palestinians, because when we hear the number 75,000, those are just documented instances of individuals who have been identified. It does not include the tens of thousands and probably over 100,000 of people that are buried under the rubble. So we need to understand this is just a continuation of what's been going on for 78 years.
0: Well, in a way, that is the perfect point to end the conversation, even though I don't want to end it on that note, because what Iran has shown is the willingness to stand up to the apartheid regime and to, and ironically, this war by the U.S. and Israel against Iran, one of the pretenses is that it's to make sure that Iran does not have a bomb. Even before Trump left for China, that's one of the last things he said to reporters. He even said that he didn't care about, you know, U.S. residents, our gas prices, our food prices. All he cared about was Iran not having a bomb.
2: We're negotiating with Iran, Mr. President. To what extent are Americans' financial situation motivating you to make a deal?
3: Not even a little bit. The only thing that matters when I'm talking about Iran, they can't have a nuclear weapon. I don't think about Americans' financial situation. I don't think about anybody. I think about one thing. We cannot let Iran have a nuclear weapon. That's all. That's the only thing that motivates.
0: So that brings us full circle to where I guess I began this show today, and just the irony, the hypocrisy, the absurdity of this current war. And that's probably one reason why so many people around the world are rallying behind Iran, a country that they may not even know anything about, and the axis of resistance, because they see it as a challenge to this 80 years of genocide and the Nakba.
1: Well, and Esther, if you invite me back on your program, maybe the topic could be the Iranian nuclear program and the enormous differences between Iran and Israel, and talk a little bit about the current Iranian situation.
0: Absolutely. I'll definitely invite you back. And one difference, I guess, is just whether it's, you know, atoms for peace versus atoms for war. And I have to say, though, before we finish up, that I was wondering why, you know, Trump is trying to get his hands, or why the U.S. is trying to get their hands on this uranium. And then one expert told me something about it was like worth billions of dollars. And I said, OK, all right, the money man wants this valuable thing. And then I saw a news clip recently that the U.S. had just grabbed Venezuela's enriched uranium. So there's a lot more to talk about. But, you know, let's give our audience a little preview, because there's so much about the history of Iran's program and how it's been treated basically by the international community and Israel that really pertains to this show as well, and to this war and this attack on Iran.
4: Iran actually did have a nuclear weapons program under the Shah. And that was after the Shah was overthrown. The Ayatollah Khomeini put a hold and said that it was against Islam to have a nuclear weapons program. So by the year 2000 or so, Iran no longer had a nuclear weapons program. It was a signatory to the Nonproliferation Treaty. It had international atomic energy inspectors inspecting. And then in 2015, they signed the JCPOA, which was even more stringent. It was the most stringent observation of any program in the world. Iran said they would never have a bomb. They've consistently said they will not have a bomb. But what happened was the IAEA inspectors went in, they inspected, they identified and talked with all of the Iranian scientists, and then they turned around and told the U.S. and Israel about the scientists and about the program, and that was what enabled Israel and the United States last year to go in and kill the Iranian scientists and to bomb the nuclear program. So Iran kicked the IAEA out. And of course, in 2018, Trump pulled the JCPOA as well. So the irony is all of the propaganda is about the Iranian nuclear threat, which doesn't exist, whereas the actual real nuclear threat is Israel and its arsenal of hundreds of sophisticated nuclear weapons and its policy of using nuclear weapons to extort the world.
0: Well, and this is incredible, and we definitely have to keep our audience up to date on this as we, you know, explore this. But I want to thank you again, my guest, John Steinbach, co-founder of the Hiroshima-Nagasaki Peace Committee of the National Capital Area. Thank you again for joining me today.
4: Anytime. Thank you.
0: Well, that's it for today's special show dedicated to 78 years of the Nakba, commemorated every year by Palestinians on May 15th, the day after the Gregorian calendar date of the Israeli Declaration of Independence on May 14th, 1948. 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Further information is available on Twitter and Facebook at On the Ground Show or on my Instagram page, which is Esther_Averam. That's ESTHER_IVERAM. The music we play this hour included a mix of protesters outside the U.S. State Department on November 29th, 2023, over music by EST. And our theme music for the show is Voodoo Child by Jimi Hendrix. I'm Esther Averam. Until next time, take good care and keep raising your voice. Peace.

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2: Netanyahu's in a tizzy.

Into the Congress, getting his 29th standing O. He said, we need our security from those terrorists, don't you know? Well, if you want security, I wonder if you'd say it's true that the Palestinians should have security too. Cause if you want security, it seems only fair that you should also grant it to the people over there. And maybe you could answer, though the question is a sin, just where your country ends and your neighbor's lands begins.

can't recognize them, though we wish they would agree that we stole their land quite fairly here by the Mediterranean Sea. We stole it fair and square. We stole it just like you. If you don't like it, you're an anti-Semite, whether you're a Muslim or a Jew. Okay, right.

0: We are lucky to be joined today by Wael Alassadi in Portland, Oregon. And Wael is Palestinian, his family originally from Safad village, one of the depopulated villages in the Nakba. And Wael, I wonder if you could just start a little about your history and how you got involved in Palestine organizing.
1: Yeah, thanks for having me, Jenka. My history is, my family was obviously kicked out of their homes in 1948 during the Nakba. And so I grew up very much, I'm happy to go into that story and explain a little bit more. But that obviously was what drew me into activism. For a long time, it was mostly hearing the stories about Palestine, about the Nakba, about being forced out of their homes, about them missing their homes. But eventually, I think especially here in this country, for me, it was 9/11 that really turned me from just being a Palestinian American who, knew about Palestine as this place we were from, to something that I wanted to be engaged in when 9/11 happened and there was a massive racist backlash in this country. That made me realize that, wait a second, this racism that was often directed against Arabs, but a particular vilification of Palestinians, started to click with this older history that I'd been told about from my grandparents. And so that drew me towards learning more about Palestine and eventually wanting to fight for Palestinian rights and equality.
0: And you talk about anti-Arab racism in the United States, and I wonder if you see parallels between the anti-Arab racism here and the also other forms of racism here in the United States and the apartheid system in Palestine.
1: Yeah, I mean, absolutely. I think in a way, for the Palestinians who ended up in the West and in the United States, the form of the ongoing Nakba that we experience is, I think most pressingly, obviously, that a lot of our relatives and our kin and our people are suffering in Palestine. But for us here, it's often that extended racism, that dehumanization that emanates out of Israel, emanates starting with the Nakba, is then reproduced here. So that's one element of what it means to experience the ongoing Nakba in the United States, is to experience that racism. There's obviously the connections are deep. Israel is a colonial settler state that aims to eliminate the Palestinians. This was an active

0: colonial settler colony for hundreds of years that, has racism and dehumanization at its roots. In this country, in the United States, and obviously, the need for those who run this country to justify both their continued domination of the Middle East as well as their support for an apartheid state like Israel requires that they dehumanize Palestinians, Arabs, Muslims, and turn them into monsters that can then justify the level of brutality and lethality that they're able to that they carry out in that region. That's really destroyed much of the region over the last 7,500 years.
1: This is a special on Nakba Day, and so I wonder if you could talk a little bit about the Nakba and about your family's particular experience with the Nakba and how it's impacted your extended family that is now in diaspora.
0: Our family was we had we're from Safed. So Safed is in the northeast, just above what's known as the Sea of Galilee, kind of overlooks it actually. Beautiful, high in the mountains, cooler climate, very green. Both sides of my grandparents, my maternal grandparents and my paternal grandparents, were from Safed. They were both forced out in 1940, well, actually, it's 1947, May of 1947. And it was, it's a massively traumatic event for our family that really, that really kind of is the foundation of a lot of our identity. I mean, it's the stories we grew up in, and it really formed the rest of our lives and was a traumatic break and really transformed the kind of lives we our families would have led. So my family, both sides lost all of the land that they had. They had farms there. Obviously I think on my dad's side, they ran some bus lines as well and were involved in transportation. My maternal side were educators. But they all lost everything they had when they were forced out. The Zionist militias at the time had encircled Safed and placed it under siege. Safed had put up a pretty stiff resistance because it was close to the Syrian border. The history of the Great Syrian Revolt in the 20s had actually had some level of connection between Syria and Palestine, and it was one of the places that actually had some strong armed resistance, and tried to stay for a while and actually was able to beat back for some time the Zionist militias' attacks on Safed to try to depopulate it. But they were able to succeed. They encircled Safed and placed it under siege, and would not allow food in or out. So very similar to what we, that tactic that we've seen in Gaza of the siege to attend, essentially starve people, is not a new phenomenon that the Israeli state has carried out, but it's actually been foundational and was carried out on Safed and other cities in the very beginning in 1947 and 1948. And eventually they, after really strong resistance, my family and the entire city, all the entire Arab population of Safed was ethnically cleansed. What kind of broke the camel's back was in part the siege, which made it very difficult to stay. But the other part was there was a village just not too far from Safed, and the Zionist militias had actually been able to take over that much smaller village. And what they did was they placed dynamite on all the houses and they just simply blew it up. And the population of Safed was able to see essentially those houses completely destroyed. And it really sent a lot of fear through people who had really put up stiff resistance and who, vowed to stay in their homes. Finally, I think the fear broke through and the civilian population fled at that time. So that was a little bit of the history, and the effects, I think, were, just like it was for the millions of Palestinians, for my family, the most dire effects were, we had a great grandfather on my dad's side who was killed in a mortar attack on the city in the central mosque in Safed by Zionist militias. So we lost a great grandfather on my maternal side. Actually, my grandfather's mom and sister. My grandfather was in his 20s at that time. He was in Egypt studying, but his mom and sister actually contracted tuberculosis, which always rises during times of war, especially when there's siege, malnutrition, crowded spaces of being, put into refugee camps afterwards, as they were, and also being exposed to the elements because they had to essentially leave on foot. And that May, from what I've heard from my family, was actually a pretty cold spring still, especially high up in the mountains of Safed. So I had to walk all the way across the border into Lebanon before there was some transportation provided. But his mom caught tuberculosis, and then his sister caring for her had caught tuberculosis, and they both passed away in that process. So it, d during that, So that was an immediate loss for my family. My grandfather lost his mom and sister. My other grandfather, grandparents lost a parent, just like millions of Palestinians did. And of course, everybody lost their homes. That was forced out. And Safed was a place where everybody who was Arab was kicked out. It's actually unique in a way because the Arab population was ethnically cleansed. But unlike a lot of the smaller villages, they didn't just simply bulldoze over them and build parks and try to make it disappear. There was a Jewish quarter in Safed that had always been there. So instead, essentially, their houses were taken over and lived in. And so when I finally went back in 2006, I was the first member of my family to be able to go back to Palestine. I was able to find my grandmother's house. The old heads, who all ended up in Syria, everybody from Safed, for most part, ended up in Syria and actually recreated and lived in very close to each other, either in the refugee camps or in other neighborhoods if they were lucky enough to eventually get out. They recreated a map of where all their houses were. So they're very tied to obviously their homes, and that map was eventually handed down to me. And when I went back in 2006, I was able to go and find their home. I knocked on the door, and this 90-year-old Jewish woman who had immigrated there in 1967 after the 67 war had lived in there and lived in my grandparents' house. And that's how all the houses are. The same houses are there, but with Jewish immigrants who moved from all over Europe and came and moved into their homes. Yeah. And so for that generation, for my grandparents' generation, it was an immediate loss of life, a loss of homes. They tried to rebuild their lives in Syria. Some of them were successful, some of them weren't. My parents' generation, I think, struggled to kind of they kind of had to start from nothing. You had none of your homes, any wealth that was established, any kind of stability was knocked out. They were essentially refugees. And so my parents' generation really had to start from nothing. And then they were really scattered. So some ended up in Syria. The Syrian economy wasn't great, and you never got full citizenship anyway. So people ended up in Dubai, in Europe, who can get out once the United States. For them, I think, for my parents' generation, a lot of that experience of what the Nakba is has been a real sense of exile and lack of stability in where they have lived. They have been there. I think my mom's generation really has that. We're neither here nor there. They're not American, and they're not really from the Middle East anymore, or even the ones that stayed, kind of, whether they went to Kuwait or whether they went to the instability of the role that U.S. imperialism and obviously Israel, the settler colonial state, has done to destabilize the region, has meant that they've never been able to establish a foothold anywhere and have that stability. So it's been devastating for them.
1: Yeah, I keep thinking about that image of you knocking on your grandmother's door. What was that experience like? I mean, did the person that answered the door recognize that this property had been stolen?
0: I mean, they didn't say it outright, but they were very old. The woman was like 95 years old. I think the only reason she actually had let me in was I happened to have an Iraqi friend of mine who had grown up in Great Britain. And so she also had a British accent, and they connected. I think she felt comfortable enough with that British accent because that's where she grew up, that she let us in and let me kind of walk through the house. It was the same house. I mean, this was a very old house, same gate. I showed the picture and the video that I took to my grandmother, and she started crying because it was her home that she remembers when she was 13 years old. And the woman, the Jewish woman at the end of it was like, you know, the bit of recognition was, her question was, "Are there more of you coming back?" And I said, "I hope so."
1: Yeah, in a free Palestine.
0: Yeah.
1: So, speaking of a free Palestine, you've been involved in a movement for free Palestine in the Portland area. And one of the things during the Gaza genocide was a children's march. I wanted to ask you about that as a parent and as somebody who has been active in this community.
0: Well, you know, that one targeted specifically Earl Blumenauer's house in that neighborhood. But the significance of the march was, you know, I think what people don't realize, I mean, it's not okay to kill anybody, Palestinian men, Palestinian women, adults, children, nobody who has been laid under siege, whose homes have been you know, who've been nearly starved to death the way the Gazans have by Israel for so long. But there really was a genuine, I mean, there really is a reality that the vast majority of the population of Gaza are actually children. They're under 18 years old. That's who this war is being carried out against, a defenseless population that is about 65%. You know, young people, and the number of children that have been killed have been wild. So it, you know, I think they, you know, the statistics, I don't remember them exactly now, but the rates, for example, of children killed in Gaza compared to the rates of what happened during the Syrian civil war or what happened in Ukraine are just wildly outnumbered in what happened in Gaza. And I think it really showed the level of dehumanization, the complete disregard for any international law or just basic humanity, and the genocidal intent that Israel had in the way that it carried out this war. And I think as a parent, I think, you know, seeing those images come in day in and day out of children being pulled out of the rubble or not being pulled out of the rubble or dismembered, that we saw. This is also the first time that a genocide was seen live on social media, and it felt crazy making to just see children being killed and Israeli soldiers celebrating this often and mocking it and really on their own social media accounts, and Israeli politicians just being open about the fact that they want to eradicate this population, which they call snakes and so on. Which they were very transparent about, and yet this continued support from American populations, or sorry, from American politicians, not the populations, because I actually think what Gaza finally did, what this horrific genocide finally did, was to expose what Israel really had been doing to the Palestinians. And finally break that support. And so that march was really just important to be able to put forward a stand. And I think, you know, whatever role it played, you know, I think it's that wider outrage that most Americans felt that finally dragged so many politicians on the Democratic Party who had for years either known but ignored or just simply didn't care to know what Israel is really doing as our tax dollars and our weapons continue to support the ethnic cleansing of the Palestinians, were finally forced by the fact that normal, everyday Americans said no more and we're not going to vote for politicians. And I don't think it really crystallized for a lot of these politicians until Kamala Harris lost the election because she refused to break with Biden's policies. And I think they finally are getting the message that support for Israel is just not something the base of the Democratic Party is willing to tolerate anymore.
1: Talking about what happened in Gaza, some people have compared the October 7th attack to something like Nat Turner's Rebellion. Do you see those kinds of parallels with U.S. history?
0: I think for me, October 7th, you can think of it as when you put somebody in a pressurized chamber, and you cut off and their access to food and basic goods and put them, as Israeli politicians called it, on a diet where they are near starvation levels. And where and people forget the vast majority of the population in Gaza is not only children, but they're also refugees who were originally kicked out of their homes in Palestine and places like Jaffa. And so when you do that to a population, and then when you refuse any other kind of resistance that people put up. People, talk about wanting a Palestinian Nelson Mandela. Well, the Gazans had carried out the Great March of Return in 2019, right? Where hundreds of Gazans, children, parents, families, everyday people went to the border with Israel, where they had been kept in cage, in a giant cage, essentially, and tried to break through that siege, the barbaric siege that they were put under, in completely nonviolent ways. They were holding flags. They were marching there together. And what happened? Israel just simply opened fire on them and killed some 200 Palestinians in cold blood. And so when you place people in those kind of conditions, leave them no alternatives. And then on top of that, attempt to erase them politically, as Israel was hoping to do with something like the Abraham Accords, in which it was going to create a build these official diplomatic and economic and military relationships with the neighboring Arab regimes, and essentially say the Palestinian issue is over. We're not going to talk about it anymore, even as the Palestinians continue to live under siege or under apartheid conditions, that when you do that, people are going to explode and fight back in ways that are very brave, insofar as it took a lot of bravery and a lot of ingenuity to break through the electronic fences that they were hemmed in some ways that that I that are unacceptable in the way that I think a lot of innocent civilians were harmed. But the point of it is that this kind of oppression of people is going to foment resistance of all kinds, and a lot of desperation as well. And what we need to do is actually end the roots of it, which is the occupation, the apartheid, the inequality, and the continued colonization of the Israelis. And so I was never really impressed with the Israeli claims that this was some genocidal intent by Palestinians, and how can we not respond in this way? And a lot of the ways that politicians here echoed that sentiment, because it ignored the entire history and the entire structure of what Israel had done with the support of the United States to create the conditions by which people would fight back in the way that Hamas did on October 7th.
1: Well, and now, like you said, the Israeli genocide in Gaza has opened up so many people's eyes to what's happening in Palestine, and especially here in the United States. And one of the ways that people are, several of the ways that people are fighting back against U.S. involvement in this occupation is through boycott, divestment, and sanctions. And so I wonder if you could talk a little bit about that as a tactic and how effective it is and has been in the past in places like apartheid South Africa.
0: Yeah, absolutely. I mean, it's for us in this country, it is the number one moral imperative and strategic imperative that we have. If you have, looked at the last 3, 4 years of this genocide and said, "Oh my God, I cannot believe that this country supports what Israel has been doing." The number one thing we can do is to support the boycott, divestment, and sanctions movement, because Israel, I won't say can't, but it would have a very, very, very hard time doing what it is doing to the Palestinians without the financial support of corporations that invest billions of dollars in Israel, all of these tech companies that are involved there, all the weapons companies that are involved there in the cross development of all these different technologies, as well as obviously the beyond just the companies, the political support and financial support from our government, the weapons support from our government. It would be very hard. The reason Israel has been able to be an active colonial settler state that is ethnically cleansing a population in a post-colonial world in which colonialism is not supposed to be allowed anymore is because the United States has economically, politically, and morally provided a shield to allow them to do that, and provided, made it so that there is no accountability for that action. So the boycott, divestment, sanctions movement is what can force that accountability. And of course, it was really one of the central pillars of fighting back in South Africa, along with South Africans' own resistance in the form of mass strikes, civil disobedience, and so on. And I think it's really critical here. And I think it's important from both targeting companies that are supporting Israel's genocide and Israel's continued ethnic cleansing, companies like Sightline, who are, supporting the development of technology that has targeted Palestinians, but we also know will be used here against us, as well as across the world against everyday people to control various populations. But also, I think in addition to supporting that kind of boycott and forcing companies to end their dealings with Israel, we also have to, I think, more and more look at the last letter, which is sanctions. I think we've actually gotten to the point where a majority of the Americans, and this is not just Democrats anymore, more and more conservatives and Republicans are actually beginning to realize that support for Israel is a moral stain and that it has to be stopped, that we can actually begin in a very serious way to say that weapons support for Israel, that there needs to be sanctions placed on Israel, that any weapon sales must be stopped, offensive or defensive, that we actually have to sanction that state and really bring an end to any kind of support that the United States has until Israel actually decolonizes, gives equal rights to the Palestinians, and finally comes to terms with the reality that it will not be able to eradicate the Palestinians.
1: Well, yeah, thank you for that. That I think brings us very well into our next segment about Sightline and Elbit Systems and some of the actions that are being done to stop those companies from direct involvement with the Israeli military. So stay tuned for that. And thank you again to Wael. Thank you for joining us on this Nakba Day broadcast on Pacifica Radio. Again, I've been speaking with Wael El Asadi here in Portland, Oregon.
2: It's happening now like it has before at the universities in a time of war. 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

just beneath the sky, waiting for the moment when it's their turn to die. Some people just

0: are joined today by Lydia Caseline, who is a member of the Palestine Solidarity Working Group and Boycott, Divestment, and Sanctions Working Group at the Democratic Socialists of America in Portland. Lydia, thank you so much for joining us for this Nakba Day special.
1: Thank you for having me.
0: I wonder if you could first start by introducing yourself and the work of the DSA, the Democratic Socialists of America, here in the Portland area and the focus that you have.
1: Yeah, so I'm Lydia Caseline. I'm a writer by trade, and I have been a member of DSA since, I think, 2017, and a member of Portland DSA since 2019 when I moved to Portland. In the last few years, my sort of focus within our chapter has been the Palestine Solidarity and BDS Working Group, trying to push for local and state divestment efforts, and, you know, general work in the name of Palestine Solidarity.
0: And what led you to want to be involved in this kind of work, specifically targeting and doing divestment as a form of activism?
1: Well, I think what the last few years have made quite clear is that sort of local government, local activism is where we have the most ability to actually push things along. And that's certainly not to discount the people who are doing the really important work of like higher level pressure within the United States to end the genocide or, you know, direct action. But I have just watched, especially, you know, the Democratic Party and the politicians who are supposed to, you know, in some form or another represent my interests, just be so completely dismal regarding Palestine and so like seemingly immovable. And actually, you know, we've seen now that they're not immovable. They have been forced by overwhelming shift in public opinion, I think, to change their positions, but that's very slow work. So I think kind of in something that I observed during the first Trump era is that when sort of national and global circumstances feel really out of your control, the thing to do is to focus on where you live. And so there was a lot of opportunity in Portland because in 2020, we voted in a charter change. And so our entire form of city government changed in 2024. We now have a representative city council, 12 members in four districts. And it was just a good opportunity to change the tenor of our local politics and to make issues like Palestine be considered part of local government. So now we have 12 members plus the mayor, and four of those, so, you know, a third of the council are members of Portland DSA, which is has been like caused a great sort of derangement syndrome in Portland's business class when the city was discussing its investment policy, which it renews annually. And there was an opportunity for public comment and for people to weigh in and say, we want an ethical investment policy. Right now, Portland is investing public dollars in corporate bonds that are basically like giving loans to corporations that are deeply complicit, not only in genocide, but in, you know, the ICE apparatus and the fascist apparatus of the United States. There was an amendment brought by Councillor Samir Kanal that basically instructed the city finance staff to draw up, to research and then draw up a draft ethical investment policy, a human rights screen to apply to the city of Portland's investments. And that was an 8-3 vote. I think one member was absent that day. So that's a major change, just looking at the composition of the council and the types of things that the councilors are willing to entertain. There's a campaign right now to end the sister city relationship with Ashkelon in Israel. And it's really hard to imagine that ever being entertained by the previous commissioners. And I don't know, you know, for sure what will happen with that. But the fact that they have been able to meet with multiple members of council, be truly heard and receive feedback that councillors understand why they would want them to take an action like that, that's a really pretty dramatic shift.
0: Are there actions that have been taken by the city council other than a human rights screen on investments that would help bring about justice for Palestine?
1: Well, I think, you know, justice for Palestine is, the bill is so long due and so astronomical in that regard that, you know, I wouldn't want to inflate the ability of our, you know, small city in the United States to fulfill that. And, you know, that will be work that is ultimately like driven and realized by Palestinians. And, you know, we can see some of the things that our local government has done. So 6 of the councillors signed onto a pledge. The councillors pledged that they would use, like, leverage their position and their power and access to investigate the connections between Portland and genocide, whether that is in as a point of manufacture, a point of transport. It was really meaningful that they did that. And it was in that spirit that we have been elevating the new information that has come to light about Sightline Intelligence, which is a company located here in Portland. I also want to point out that the county, because Portland, unlike many cities, has a separate, the city and county are not an overlapping body. There's the city of Portland, and then there's Multnomah County. And the Multnomah County Board of Commissioners have also, you know, taken some steps, you know, more in a symbolic sense, but even that does represent a big change. So there was a recognition of genocide that included the genocide in Gaza. I believe there has been activity on the part of county employees who are pushing from within to direct the county's investments and kind of fiscal policies.
0: Now, let's talk about Sightline Intelligence. This is a company that research has uncovered that is involved with the Israeli military.
1: Mm-hmm.
0: And can you talk about what Sightline does and how it's connected with the Israeli military?
1: Yeah, so this came up. Our working group has a subcommittee that sort of focuses on this city work. So when I'm talking about all these city and kind of like local divestment efforts, I don't want to, you know, limit the scope of our group to just that work, because there are other people, you know, there are people working on all different kinds of things. But we have a subcommittee that focuses on that city stuff. And we had a presentation. Basically, someone from the Movement Research Unit came and just gave a really helpful kind of comradely little overview for us of how we can use publicly available data to see what is being shipped out of Portland, because we know that we have companies in and around the city who have ties to the military industrial complex and to genocide. But figuring out whether, you know, what the supply chain actually looks like and what the transport looks like, that is difficult, and that is by design. So this researcher came, gave us a presentation, and then in the process of like kind of doing his own like overview of how to do this work, he identified these shipments. And so basically was able to ascertain through both some publicly available data and some proprietary data that UK groups have been developing that there had been multiple shipments made from Portland to Elbit Systems in different locations within Israel. So that was pretty momentous in terms of our understanding of what the direct linkages are just from Portland. That company was completely under our radar. It was not one of the ones that we had been thinking of as we kind of considered like the connections with the genocide. For example, like Intel is here, you know, Boeing is in, is nearby also in the Pacific Northwest. So we just hadn't been thinking about this company. It's a small company, but we learned after kind of identifying these shipments that they provide the technology that enables drone targeting. We do know that Elbit Systems, you know, supplies something like 85% of military drones to the IDF. And it was immediately clear, just looking at Sightline's website, you know, their public promotional materials, that what they're offering is a targeting and recognition system. And so, you know, the images that they show are of human beings, like in different positions with little squares over them and little analyses, percentages given of whether they might be civilians, whether they might be armed. And, you know, we have seen this technology deployed so catastrophically in the genocide, both in this sort of weird dual reality of both extreme, quote unquote, precision that the Israeli government loves to talk about, you know, their quote unquote, like surgical ability to find targets. And then the reality of what we have seen, which is just the genocidal murder of people of all kinds. My understanding also is that there have been subsequent leaks of an IDF general's phone that have shown screenshots that corroborate that this technology is being used or at least kind of tested actively in the targeting of human beings.
0: I wonder if you have advice for other cities where people are trying to figure out how their cities or their local area is involved in the Israeli military and complicit. The public records that you found, is that a method that other cities and other activists can try to find out what's going on and how these shipments are being made?
1: Yeah, for sure. I mean, I think the data that we were looking at initially was, I believe it's the U.S. Census site has an enormous amount of data that you wouldn't, like, I don't automatically sort of associate with what I think the census is, but that site has a lot of information. I think linking up with groups that are focused on BDS, connecting with organizations like Movement Research Unit or Declassified UK, there are many more sources than I can, you know, name off of the top of my head right now. But it's absolutely possible to suss out some of this information. And, you know, of course, knowing this doesn't mean that we are able, you know, right away to make them change their business model or their plans to continue their business. But these companies really do not want scrutiny. They really do not want to be headlines. And that's one of the things we've been able to do. So, you know, now the various members of our Oregon state legislature and U.S. senators are directing inquiries to Sightline, which I think gives them pause. And public opinion is not everything, but it does make a difference. And yeah, there should be some shame associated with an affiliation with that company. So, you know, there are lots of different ways, both. And then in terms of kind of legislative, it would be naive to imagine that we can get our local elected officials to say, you're supplying weapons to an entity that is violating international law. I think it should be that easy, but we've seen over and over again that that's not how it works. However, there are ways and sort of levers that we can try and pull in the case of a company like this, because so much of their technology is predicated upon surveillance. And because there were some images in their promotional materials that were, for example, from the OHSU campus, The Guardian and Mercury co-published a story by Jeremiah Hayden, who reached out to OHSU and said, oh, did they have a permit to film there, to fly drones above the aerial tram? And OHSU said no. My understanding is that footage has now been removed. But it's things like that. It's a big deal for a company to be testing and developing this type of technology on people walking around in Portland who did not consent to have their image, their likeness used in that manner. I think in some cases now this law is kind of like being developed as quickly as the technology is being developed. So sometimes there's like a gap between what we believe we consent to in terms of our kind of like existing in public and what the law allows. But there are local ordinances against flying drones, for example. So just having our elected officials look into that, apply strict standards to the work of these companies, and not allowing them to use Portland as kind of a playground, and ensuring that absolutely no like public tax breaks are going to companies like this, for example. So right now we have a lot of public records requests in to various aspects of local government, trying to ensure that there aren't public resources being used in the development of this technology. But those are just some of the kind of angles that we consider as we knew, learned this new information. One of the reasons that these companies don't want to be known, they don't want to be scrutinized, they don't want to be noticed, is because it does make them vulnerable to direct action. And, you know, we had a kind of protest picket near at the busy intersection near their building, and lots of people came out and held signs. And during the course of that, you know, a group of activists went and tried to talk to people within the office and instantly called the police, which and the police came and were like, okay, nothing, and left. You know, I'm sure that's something that they are thinking about. Our understanding is that they had issued a kind of building-wide lockdown for the day, just knowing that activists were going to be like a half mile away. I mean, I just think it's interesting with something like this, which is, you know, kind of like a technology company, not necessarily like a big hardware, you know, it's not like a factory. I don't know about their manufacturing, but we know that the shipments of what they have been sending over, it's small, like the weight comes from like the wooden pallets that are protecting the chips, not from the actual hardware itself. And yeah, so it's basically just like an office in this sanitized office park, like totally nondescript. And so kind of understanding like, oh yeah, that's what some of these war profiteers and like agents of the military industrial complex, like it doesn't necessarily look like some, you know, big compound. It's like random suburban or semi-suburban office parks.
0: Well, we're just about out of time, but I wanted to ask if your group has also been engaging with another company here in Portland, the manufacturer of lenses that are used in the sights of snipers that are doing targeting of Palestinian civilians, which is Leupold and Stevens, that also is known for making binoculars, but came to be known at least in activist circles as a lens manufacturer for sniper rifles.
1: Yeah, so that company, this predates my time with this particular working group. But my understanding is that a few years ago, through a pressure campaign that included BDS Working Group and other groups, I believe it was either the I'm so ignorant about sports. It was either the Blazers or the Timbers dropped Leupold and Stevens as a named sponsor. And of course, you know, one thing that I've learned from this work, from people who are much more seasoned and much more like knowledgeable and effective than I am, is that a lot of times these companies are never going to say, congratulations, guys, like you convinced us that what we were doing is wrong and you won. They don't say that. They just say, you know, oh, due to like a fiscal change this year, we have decided to end this partnership or something like that. So I don't remember what the excuse they gave was, but that was an important kind of local organizing victory a few years ago. I know right now, I think it's the local Audubon Society has other people organizing to get the local Audubon Society to drop their relationship because they use the same like lenses for bird watching, which I'm very moved by because it just kind of shows like so many different directions that we can come to this work. One thing actually talking of this made me think of is something that we worked on a couple years ago was asking PSU to end its relationship with Boeing because Boeing has a kind of like internship program, basically like a direct link between students at PSU and Boeing. And so we started a national petition campaign, presented President Ann Cudd in her office in person. We sent a group to give her this letter with thousands of signatures, including a lot of PSU faculty and other academics from around the country saying this, you know, we feel that this partnership violates our mission. And sure enough, she put out a statement. Actually, you know, there that was a case where she said, where the pressure was actually named, and she said they were pausing the partnership for the time being. Now, subsequent to that, Ann Cudd and PSU have just been horrible and mortifying in their treatment of pro-Palestine faculty, students, workers, and, you know, not just related to Palestine, but labor organizing generally. So in no way am I like congratulating PSU, but just pointing out that this was another case where a lot of intense pressure and scrutiny did lead, at least temporarily, to a change in behavior or a stated change in behavior. So that, you know, these things like can add up.
0: As they say in labor history, direct action gets the goods. So this Nakba broadcast is a Radio Free Palestine. It's a connection with a number of stations. And the theme of this year's Radio Free Palestine broadcast is a love letter to Palestine and Palestinians. So I just want to end with any message that you would have for Palestinians in Palestine and in the diaspora on this Radio Free Palestine broadcast.
1: Well, I think the phrase that has been echoed by Palestinian youth movement and many groups that, you know, Palestine is the compass, I think that really resonates with many people I know who are seeing the ways that what Palestinians are fighting for and enduring illuminates so many other things about our world. And it should not be their job to do that illumination. And still, you know, we are grateful. And in all the very small, very insufficient ways, we are trying to do as much we can from afar to support.
0: Well, I really appreciate all of the work that you're doing and for joining us today, Lydia Kaesling from the Democratic Socialists of America in Portland, Oregon, on this Radio Free Palestine broadcast. Thank you, Lydia, for being with us today.
1: Thank you so much for your work. 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

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'Cause if you want security, it seems only fair that you should also grant it to the people over there. And maybe you could answer, though the question is a sin, just where your country ends and your neighbor's lands begins.

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3: Oh, hello there. I'm Rob Kerwane, host of Rob's Rewind on CKMS. 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How about event listings? 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If the event listing announcement is recorded and the event is for profit, then it will be considered an ad and advertised.

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1: À quel point appréciez-vous cette station? 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

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This is Late Night Vibes. My name is DJ Maciek, and let's go. Another edition of Late Night Vibes. Friday night, Saturday morning. If you're on the East Coast, it's Saturday morning. On the West Coast, it's still Friday night. Let's go. We got a few hours of good music, so keep it alive.

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We're also on Twitch, trying to get the Twitch going, trying to get the Twitch stream going, but having a little technical difficulties with the, I'm not really sure what, but we're gonna get it fixed. Meanwhile, let's go. Late Night Vibes, Radio Waterloo, 102.7 CKMS.

dance with me. She blew my whole head with that dude. I was like, what? I played it low though.

Yeah, 102.7 CKMS, late night vibes. Keep it locked. Let's go.

What you gonna do today? Just say, hey, I wanna get paid.

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Well, here we are again. That spooky time of year. And as promised, we got some spooky stories for you. In the studio tonight, we've got my mom and my wife.

Mike Patton, of course. It's gonna be some Mike Patton. I'm thinking Cape Fear from the director's cut. Actually, you know what? Let's just get right in. No. We'll do some stories first. So yeah, always sit back and let the words and atmosphere wash over you as we spook you in the void. And again, as always, it's good to see you.

0: My daughter woke me up around 11:30 last night. My husband and I had picked her up from her friend's Shelley's birthday party earlier in the evening and brought her home and put her to bed. My husband went into her bedroom to read her a story while I went to the den and promptly fell asleep in front of the TV. "Mummy," she whispered, tugging at my shirt sleeve, waking me out of a sound sleep. "Guess how old I'm going to be next month?" "I don't know, beautiful," I said as I slipped on my glasses. "How old?" She smiled her sweet little smile and held up four fingers. "It is now 7:30 in the morning, and my husband and I have been up with her for almost 8 hours, and she is still refusing to tell us where she got them."
1: It's good to have you in the void, Mom. Thank you for that. Up next, we're going to go with a story told by Megan.
2: Autopilot. Have you ever forgotten your phone? When did you realize you'd forgotten it? I'm guessing you didn't just smack your forehead and exclaim, "Damn!" for nothing. The realization probably didn't dawn on you spontaneously. More likely, you reached for your phone, pawing open your pocket or handbag, and were momentarily confused by it not being there. Then, you did a mental restep of the morning's events. Shit. In my case, my phone's alarm woke me up as a normal, but I realized the battery was lower than I expected. It was a new phone, and it had this annoying habit of leaving applications running that drain the battery overnight. So, I put it on charge while I showered instead of into my bag like normal. It was a momentary slip from the routine, but that's all it took. Once in the shower, my brain got back into the routine it follows every morning, and that was it. Forgotten. This wasn't just me being clumsy, as I later researched. This is a recognized brain function. Your brain doesn't just work on one level, it works on many. Like, when you're walking somewhere, you think about your destination and about avoiding hazards. But you don't need to think about keeping your legs moving properly. If you did, the entire world would turn into one mass of hilarious Q-Wop cosplay. I wasn't thinking about regulating my breathing. I was just thinking whether I should grab a coffee on the drive to work. I did. I wasn't thinking about moving my breakfast through my intestines. I was wondering whether I'd finish on time to pick up my daughter, Emily, from nursery after work or get stuck with another late fee. This is the thing. There's a level of your brain that just deals with routine, so that the rest of the brain can think about other things. Think about it. You think about your last commute. What do you actually remember? Little, if anything, probably. Most common journeys blur into one. And recalling anyone in particular is scientifically proven to be difficult. Do something often enough and it just becomes routine. Keep doing it and it stops being processed by the thinking bit of the brain and gets regulated to a part of the brain dedicated to dealing with routine. Your brain keeps doing it without you thinking about it. Soon, you think about your route to work as much as you do keeping your legs moving when you walk. As in, not at all. Most people call it autopilot, but there's danger there. If you have a break in your routine, your ability to remember and account for the break is only as good as your ability to stop your brain from going into routine mode. My ability to remember my phone being on the counter is only as reliable as my ability to stop my brain entering morning routine mode, which would dictate that my phone is actually in my bag. But I didn't stop my brain entering routine mode. I got in the shower as normal. Routine started. Exception forgotten. Autopilot engaged. My brain was back in the routine. I showered, I shaved, the radio forecast, amazing weather, I gave Emily her breakfast, and loaded her into the car. She was so adorable that morning, she complained about the bad sun. In the morning, blinding her, saying it stopped her having a little sleep on the way to the nursery, and we left.

0: That was the routine. It didn't matter that my phone was on the counter, charging silently. My brain was in the routine, and in the routine, my phone was in my bag. This is why I forgot my phone. Not clumsiness, not negligence. Nothing more, my brain entering routine mode and overriding the exception. Autopilot engaged. I left for work. It's a sweltering hot day already. The bad sun had been burning since before my traitorously absent phone awoke me. The steering wheel was burning hot to the touch when I sat down. I think I heard Emily shift over behind the driver's seat to get out of the glare. But I got to work. I submitted the report. I attended the morning meeting. It's not until I took a quick coffee break and reached for my phone that the illusion shattered. I did a mental restep. I remembered the dying battery. I remembered putting it on to charge. I remembered leaving it there. My phone was on the counter. Autopilot disengaged. Again, therein lies the danger. Until you have that moment, the moment you reach for your phone and shatter the illusion, that part of the brain is still in routine mode. It has no reason to question the facts of the routine. That's why it's a routine. It's not as if anyone could say, "Why didn't you remember your phone? Didn't it occur to you? How could you forget? You must be negligent." This is to miss the point. My brain was telling me the routine was completed as normal, despite the fact that it wasn't. It wasn't that I forgot my phone. According to my brain, and according to the routine, my phone was in my bag. Why would I think to question it? Why would I check? Why would I suddenly remember, out of nowhere, that my phone was on the counter? My brain was wired into the routine, and the routine was that my phone was in my bag. The day continued to bake. The morning haze gave way to the relentless fever heat of the afternoon. Tarmac bubbled. The direct beams of the heat threatened to crack the pavement. People swapped coffees for iced smoothies. Jackets discarded, sleeves rolled up, ties loosened, and brows mopped. The park slowly filled with the sunbathers and the barbecues. Window frames threatened to warp. The thermometer continued to swell. Thank fuck the offices were air-conditioned. But, as ever, the furnace of the day gave way to a cooler evening. Another day, another dollar. Still cursing myself for forgetting my phone, I drove home. The day's heat had baked the inside of the car, releasing a horrible smell from somewhere. When I arrived on the driveway, the stones crunching comfortably under my tires, my wife greeted me at the door. "Where's Emily?" Fuck. As if the phone wasn't bad enough. After everything, I'd left Emily at the fucking nursery after all. I immediately sped back to the nursery. I got to the door and started practicing my excuses, wondering vainly if I could charm my way out of a late fee. I saw a piece of paper stuck to the door. "Due to the vandalism overnight, please use the side door, today only." Overnight? What? The door was fine this morning. I froze. My knees shook. Vandals. A change in the routine. My phone was on the counter. I hadn't been here this morning. My phone was on the counter. I'd driven past because I was drinking my coffee. I'd not dropped off Emily. My phone was on the counter. She'd moved her seat. I hadn't seen her in the mirror. My phone was on the counter. She'd fallen asleep out of the bad sun. She didn't speak when I drove past her nursery. She'd changed the routine. My phone was on the counter. She'd changed the routine and I'd forgotten to drop her off. 9 hours. That car. That baking sun. No air. No water. No power. 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That heat. A steering wheel too hot to touch. That smell. I walked to the car door, numb, in shock. I opened the door. My phone was on the counter, and my daughter was dead. Autopilot disengaged.
1: Good to have you in the void, Megan. Up next, I have a story for you. Enjoy. Enjoy.

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She's surrounded by other people. All of them naked, just as she is. All of them packed so tightly together that she can't tell where their bodies end and where hers begins. Her heart pounds and sweat beads on her skin. She wonders what would happen if her heart gave out and she died like this. Would her body go limp and eventually slip to the grated floor? Or would she remain upright, held in place by the still living bodies of those pressed against her? It's how everybody here sleeps, after all. If she does die, she wonders if anyone will notice. Probably not until I start to stink, she decides. Everyone can't inhale and exhale at the same time. There's simply not enough room for people's chests to all expand at once. They have to alternate. As one starts to breathe out, another breathes in. You have to relax and let it happen. Empty your mind. Not to think of anything. For even the slightest distraction can disrupt your part in the rhythm. And when you fall into sync, it affects everyone else. Great ripples of uneven breathing spread outwards in all directions, resulting in thousands, maybe millions of people gasping and panicking, pressing uselessly against one another as their bodies seek escape. The woman has experienced this mass panics before, and she's determined not to be the cause of another. She closes her eyes. Not much to see anyway, other than the back of the head that's in front of her, and she does her best to think of nothing. Her panic subsides, and she's once again able to take shallow breaths. She can't draw in much air, but it's enough to steady her nerves. After a while, she opens her eyes, gazes upon the short black hair belonging to the man in front of her. The tip of her nose touches his neck, her breasts press against his back, and her pubis is jammed to his buttocks. There's nothing remotely sexual about any of this, at least not to her. She can turn her head from side to side, but she doesn't like to. The people in the crowd aren't arranged in neat, orderly lines. To her left is an old man, and when she turns his way, she sees his ear, which is liver spotted and has a tuft of white hair growing out of it. To her right, another woman faces her. Whenever she looks at the other woman, the woman smiles and tries to talk. But the other woman, long ago, forgot how to make words. And all that comes out of her mouth are inarticulate grunts and moans. So mostly she keeps her gaze fixed on the black hair in front of her. After all this time, she's gotten used to it, and sometimes she imagines she's gazing into a starless night, or that she's in a cave deep beneath the surface of the earth, a place so far down that no light has ever reached there. And in that cave, she's wonderfully, blessedly, alone. One thing she hasn't gotten used to is the smell. At certain intervals, a rain of thin gruel falls from above. It lasts for only a few moments, and people have to do their best to tilt their heads back and catch what they can in their mouths and swallow it down before the rain ends. The residue coats everyone's skin and it leaves a sour smell like spoiled milk. People piss and shit, and what little they excrete falls through the grate below, but no one can clean themselves afterwards, which adds to the smell. Thousands of stinking bodies, thousands upon thousands, create an unbearably thick miasma so rank that she can only bear to breathe through her mouth. She spends her waking hours listening, waiting for the sound. She has no way to accurately gauge the passage of time, so she doesn't know how often it comes. She can't remember the last time she heard it. But now, over the susurration of thousands of people breathing, she thinks, yes, she hears it. The others do too. Their muscles grow tense and their breathing becomes erratic with excitement. It's time. The metallic sound, a chink, chink, chink, chink, as the ratcheting machinery. Soft at first, but growing louder and closer. With each passing second, there's a shadowy dim light in its place. And as she looks up, she can make out the hazy forms of objects descending from above. Three pronged claws dangling from chains, dozens of them as they draw closer. The prongs slowly spread open. Please, she thinks. Please, please, please. The claws stop for an instant, teasing almost, as they plunge a final few feet. Prongs fasten on heads, necks, shoulders, needle tips piercing flesh, digging deep. Blood flows and people scream.
as the claws retract, pulling their prizes from the crowd, lifting them into the shadows and away. Blood drips for a few moments, falling like warm red rain, and then it stops. For a short time, there's a bit of space to breathe, even move, but it doesn't last long. Soon they're pressed close together again, packed tight once more, and that's when the sobbing begins. The woman sobs too. She was not taken, but the woman next to her was. The one that could no longer talk. That lucky bitch. She caught a glimpse of the other woman's face as she was lifted away. And although she was screaming in agony, she was smiling too. Someday the woman left behind hopes to know that pain. That bliss. Next time, she tells herself, as tears slide down her face. Next time.

0: As promised, Mike Patton with Cape Fear by Fantomas. Here's another one from my mother.
1: When my sister and I were kids, our family lived for a while in a charming old farmhouse. We loved exploring its dusty corners and climbing the apple tree in the backyard. But our favorite thing was the ghost. We called her Mother because she seemed to be kind and nurturing. Some mornings, Betsy and I would wake up, and on each of our nightstands, we'd find a cup that had not been there the night before. Mother had left it there for us, worried that we'd get thirsty during the night. She just wanted to take care of us. Among the house's original furnishings was an old antique wooden chair, which we kept against the back wall of the living room. Whenever we were preoccupied, watching TV or playing games, Mother would inch that chair forward across the room towards us. Sometimes she'd manage to move it all the way to the center of the room. We always felt so sad putting it back against the wall. Mother just wanted to be near us. Years later, after we moved out, I found an old newspaper article about the farmhouse's original occupant, a widow. She'd murdered her two children by giving them each poisoned milk before bed. Then she hanged herself. The article included a photo of the farmhouse's living room with a body hanging from a beam. Beneath her, knocked over, was the old wooden chair placed exactly in the center of the room.
0: So as I hoped to be able to deliver, it's the story of Bedlam and Goliath, Mars Volta's fourth studio album. So Mars Volta are known as being abstract and obscure, but this album, Bedlam and Goliath, is especially out there. That's because their story is true. It's partially written by a malevolent spirit. Bedlam's story is one of a strange gift and spiritual meddling, as it all began with a fortune-telling game guitarist Omar Rodriguez Lopez purchased for lyricist and vocalist Cedric Bixler Zavala. As they played with it, a sinister story began to emerge. The consequences that convinced the band there was a nasty spirit influencing their lives. Bedlam and Goliath, the resulting cursed album, is one of the band's most interesting. Its dark lyrics and haunting music are matched by moments of levity, intentionally put there to balance the album's eerie energy. If any band could pull off a demonically influenced album, it's the Mars Volta, and the backstory behind it only enhances its unique features. Mars Volta's contact with the spirit called Goliath began through a spirit board, but it wasn't a Ouija board. Omar Rodriguez purchased it from a curio shop in Jerusalem for Cedric Bixler Zavala, and it was something that the band hadn't seen before. They called it the Soothsayer. The band didn't get into all the creepy atmospherics most people do when they use spirit boards. Instead, they played with the lights on, and at first, they assumed they were responsible for the planchette's movement. But as Bixler Zavala began to write down what the board said, things turned sinister. He believed the spirit had become aware of what he was doing and wanted to stop him. According to the band, the spirit board, which they called the Soothsayer, connected them with an entity named Goliath. The spirit may have been made up of three total figures, a man, a woman, and her daughter. They were involved in an abusive relationship. The hostility these spirits felt may have manifested in the strange experiences the band had during and after the conversations. Bixler Zavala said the male spirit would often take over and suppress the voices of the two female spirits, which became part of the inspiration for the album. While examining the board, Bixler Zavala found poetry hidden underneath a decal. He tried to hire a translator, and it was written in languages like Hebrew, Latin, and Aramaic. But the first one quit, giving the band their money back and refusing to have anything more to do with them. The second translator did translate the poetry, much of which had a sing-song tone, like nursery rhymes. The translator didn't explain what it really meant, though, telling the band they'd figure it out in time. The Mars Volta began using the Soothsayer during the 2006 tour with the Red Hot Chili Peppers. During long stretches with nothing to do, they'd bring out the board and chat with Goliath. It was also a way to escape from the crowds, who often asked the band for passes and other favors to get closer to the headlining act. With Bixler Zavala experiencing a creatively dry spell, the spirit board provided artistic stimulation as well as an escape from the boredom. Between the cryptic poetry and the bizarre sayings of Goliath, Bixler Zavala began to feel inspired again. Aided by the spirits, he edited the messages and wrote passages that would become the album's lyrics, based on the story told by Goliath. In fact, Bixler Zavala said that what Goliath passed on was more inventive than he'd written, and playing with the board pulled him out of his creative slump. Despite being consumed by using the board, Rodriguez Lopez decided it was a negative influence. Raised in the Caribbean, he was familiar with Santiera and other spiritual practices and decided the best course of action was to break the board and bury it where no one could ever find it. The decision only made matters worse. After they stopped communicating with the board, the duo encountered a rash of bad luck, including bizarre events, harmful incidences, and lost music, making the band think they might never finish the album. Multiple members of the Mars Volta had previous experience with addiction and how it could consume them. Though not an illicit substance, Rodriguez felt that Zavala's fixation with the soothsayer was similarly addictive, and Bixler Zavala agreed, likening his relationship with the board to obsessive compulsive disorders. At first, Goliath mostly communicated with the band, telling them things, but as they used the board more and more, it began asking for things. They obliged when the request was innocuous, such as when it asked for rum. As time went on, though, it got more sinister. It asked to trade places and requested a vessel, which they were not willing to provide. When they denied it, the spirit threatened them with a curse, and that's when strange events really began to unfold. Recording Bedlam and Goliath was a difficult trial. Bass player Juan Alderet was diagnosed with a rare disease, and Bixler Zavala suffered a foot problem so serious he had to relearn how to walk after surgery. But the most mysterious problem began with their engineer, who Rodriguez Lopez had worked with for 15 different records. And he suffered a nervous breakdown. He told the band they were trying to do something very bad with this record, and it would make him and other people go crazy. He took the drives containing their records with the intent to smash them and erase notes and scramble the songs, which prevented the band from using them. Even stranger is that despite the pointed message about how they were trying to do something bad with the record, the engineer had no idea they'd been using a spirit board to write the album. They never even mentioned the soothsayer to anybody else. The band's mixing engineer, Rich Costi, was the biggest skeptic among the team. Costi thought the complaints about the curse were in the band members' imaginations, until things he couldn't explain started happening to him too. He watched tracks disappear from hard drives with no record of them existing. Rather than a curse, Costi explained it as quantum entanglement, a tricky concept of quantum mechanics suggesting relationships between two or more objects cause events to occur regardless of physical space between them. But even a skeptic was convinced something strange was happening with the band's new record. It wasn't just the illness or the nervous breakdown slowing down progress of the Bedlam and Goliath. Rodriguez Lopez shared a basement studio with 8 other people, but his room was the only one to flood. Twice. Major pieces of equipment had failed, the band's drummer quit mid-tour, the members became convinced Goliath was trying to stop them from finishing the album, so they grew even more resolute that completing it would end the curse. Despite the album being influenced by the voice of a malevolent spirit, the Mars Volta didn't want darkness to overtake the entire album. Part of the process of cleansing themselves of Goliath, they believed, was balancing the darkness with light. They added more upbeat songs, as upbeat as Mars Volta, known for the bizarre progressive rock can be, and references that pleased them, such as the song Ilinia, referring to Helen Mirren's real first name. They thought of the album as kind of a ghost trap, drawing in negativity and holding it so it wouldn't hurt anyone else. So this is the song Goliath, off of their epic fourth album, The Bedlam in Goliath.

0: Every night on my walk home from work, I listen to a true crime podcast. Even though my favorite podcast already released their episode for this week, the app said there was a new one. Excited, I hit play. It was a small town, the kind that still has mom and pop shops lining the street, the kind where everyone knows your name. But little did the residents know that they would soon be rocked by a horrible crime. I stopped at a traffic light. The red light glowed in the darkness, glinting off the wet street. A black SUV sloshed by. Across from me, eerie blue refrigerator lights glowed from inside a corner deli. The chairs all up on the tables, feet in the air. The signal turned to walk. That chilly September evening was no different for the young student. She'd left her shift at the local store and walked back home. Except, she never made it home. Young student, local store, damn, this was hitting close to home. I was a part-time student at Franklin Community College and worked at the local convenience store. And, of course, I was walking home. I glanced behind me, looking at the alleyway behind Alessandro's Pizza, which was dark except for the neon light spilling from the sign. Her boyfriend reported her missing the next day. The town conducted a volunteer-led search, and after 2 days, they found something. Dread formed in my stomach, anticipating a body, but what he said next was so, so much worse. Washed up on the shore of Worthington Lake, they found a pair of size 9 red Converse sneakers. I stopped and looked down at my red Converse sneakers, damp from the rain. What the hell? My heart began to pound. The shoes were sent to a forensic analyst who would compare its wear pattern to another pair of her shoes to try and determine if they belonged to the victim. A rumbling sound made me jump. I turned to see a dark SUV turning left at the intersection. Didn't I see that car a few minutes ago? Maybe it's following me, and the car passed me and disappeared into the darkness. Come on, Sarah, get a grip! Converse are popular sneakers. A little out of fashion, but still. 9 is a common woman's shoe size, and what college student doesn't have some sort of job? What, you think you're listening to some sort of prophecy of your own death? Yeah, right. After a few weeks, the results came back. The analyst was certain. The shoes belonged to none other than Sarah Campbell. The blood drained from my face. Sarah Campbell. My name. What the fuck? How? I didn't have time to think. I forced myself to move. I broke into a run. The small shops turned into a colorful blur. Searching the lake came up empty. Without a body, a crime is hard to solve. But police didn't give up. And finally, a witness came forward. Someone had seen a car parked at the lake that night around 2 a.m. A black SUV with darkened windows. No, no, no, no. What the hell is going on? I whipped around and the street was empty. No people, no cars, no witnesses, said the little voice in the back of my mind. The one that's watched way too many true crime shows. My eyes scanned the shops. All closed. There were 6 black SUVs matching the witness's description in the Franklin area, but one of them, in particular, caught Detective Nolan's eye. It belonged to John Kelly, a registered sex offender. The sound was so soft I almost didn't hear it over the voice of the podcast. I whipped around, and there it was, 2 blaring white headlights behind me, coming from a black SUV. I forced my legs to pump faster. The car didn't speed up, it crawled along, slowly, taking its time. Like the driver knew he could catch me, no matter what. I glanced back, trying to make him out behind the darkened windshield. But the headlights were too bright to see anything. Kelly wasn't just a registered sex offender. He'd been convicted of assaulting a woman he worked with, who had multiple piercings and short dark hair, just like Sarah. The car crawled down the street, stalking me like a lioness stalks her prey. I veered left onto our dark residential street. Just a few more steps. Headlights flashed across me, illuminating my running shadow on the pavement. I didn't look back, I just ran. And as fast as I possibly could. The little brown house with the yellow shutters came into view. I sprinted across the grass, grabbing my keys from my pocket. Click. I threw the door open and slammed it shut behind me. Then I turned the deadbolt, collapsed against the door, and began crying. I heard the rush of the car passing our house, continuing down the road. But I wasn't safe. Gabe wasn't home yet. I was alone, in a dark house, with someone driving down the street who knew exactly where I lived. Still sobbing, I checked all the locks. Then I called Gabe, who assured me he was 5 minutes away. I made my way down the dark hallway and headed into the bathroom. I set my phone on the counter, grabbed a clump of tissues, and began to blow my nose. Click. I jumped and whipped around. But it wasn't coming from outside the door. My phone's screen lit up. The podcast was still playing. I must have hit it when I put the phone down. It had skipped several minutes forward, according to the play indicator. "What do you think happened to Sarah?" the baritone voice asked. I reached for it to turn it off. "Well, she told me she wanted to run away before." I stopped dead. It was Gabe's voice, clear as day, coming from the speakers. "She did. Why?" the voice asked. "She wasn't happy with her grades, her job, her parents. She told me sometimes she'd dream of just moving to some random state and leaving it all behind." I froze, staring at the mirror. "I never said that. Never." Gabe was lying. "I mean, that was hurtful to me as her boyfriend, you know. I thought we were going to get married someday, but apparently she didn't feel the same way." My heart pounded in my ears. "So you think she just skipped town and is happily living her life out somewhere else, rather than being abducted or murdered?" A pause. "Yes, that's exactly what I think." That's all for now. Thank you to our listeners. The outro played. I stared at my reflection, everything coming down all at once. My mind trying to race and catch up with what it meant. The front door creaked open and footsteps sounded outside. "Sarah, I'm back." I backed away from the door. "Sarah?" My eyes fell on the window. I ran over to it, turned the lock. I popped the screen out. Then I swung a leg over, pulled myself through the window, and ran as fast as I could.
1: The Implant by Brian Smith. Awareness of something wrong dawned slowly for John Stark that morning. He awoke with what felt like an ordinary stiff neck, the kind that occasionally resulted from sleeping with his head turned at a bad angle. That he woke up lying flat on his back and his eyes fluttered open didn't matter. He's been having some restless nights lately and might have shifted sleeping positions many number of times between bedtime and sunrise. He was groggy at first and felt like motivation to do anything about the discomfort he was feeling, and his consciousness continued to slow. The Implant by Brian Smith. Awareness of something wrong dawned slowly for John Stark that morning. He awoke with what felt like an ordinary stiff neck, the kind that occasionally resulted from sleeping with his head turned at a bad angle. That he woke lying flat on his back and his eyes fluttered open didn't matter. He's been having some restless nights lately and might have shifted sleeping positions any number of times between bedtime and sunrise. He was groggy at first and felt little motivation to do anything about the discomfort he was feeling as his consciousness continued its slow, lethargic return from dreamland. When his head was a little clearer, he would raise himself up a bit, maybe double fold the top pillow for adding cushioning, and wedge it carefully against the sore area. Then a bit later, he'd get up and take some Tylenol. That should take care of things. In those first moments, though, he was content to simply lie there as he attempted to fold, to hold on to fragments of the sex dream he'd been having prior to waking. In that dream, he'd been kidnapped by a gang of beautiful and glamorous female criminals. The babes lived a double life, working as fashion models during the day and committing elaborate heists at night. They took him to their mansion and forced him to be a sex slave. He felt like it had been probably the most amazing dream of all time, but it was already breaking apart. A few remembered fragments growing fuzzier with each passing moment. Soon, he suspected, he won't remember it at all. Bummer. In a few moments, his eyes opened wider, and the grogginess continued to clear. He remembered the basic premise of the amazing dream, but little beyond that. Just one or two fleeting images. With the return to full consciousness almost complete, he rose up some double-folded pillow beneath his head and tried to get comfortable. It was then they began to realize he was dealing with something more than an ordinary stiff neck. Shifting positions did nothing to alleviate the ache. Instead, it heightened the awareness of a hard center of discomfort. He tried twisting his neck to see if it was some kind of kink that would be worked out, but all this resulted in was a sharp jab of pain he felt all the way down to his toes. Frowning, he lifted up his head and slipped a hand beneath his neck to probe gingerly at the knot of discomfort. His head caught his throat, and his heart did little to stutter as fingertips skidded over this hard, round lump protruding from the flesh just beneath the base of his skull. John sat bolt upright and probed at the object with little less delicacy. This resulted in additional jabs of pain, but he couldn't help himself. There was something sticking out of his neck that didn't belong there, an alarming development to say the least. Any pain he was feeling from the stings that resulted from each poke of the object were overridden by his concerns, primarily among them being such basic question, what the fuck is this fucking thing sticking out of my fucking neck? It did not feel like a natural object. This impression was a good thing in the sense that, if accurate, it ruled out the sudden protrusion of a long developing malignant tumor. The measure of relief this insight offered him was not insignificant, but it was swept aside by the lingering mystery of what the clearly foreign object embedded in his neck actually was. He was able to discern the basic shape of the thing with a bit more gentle probing. It was an almost perfectly round knob that felt like it was about half the size of his thumb. He tried pulling at it slightly, but this resulted in a jolt of pain sharper than any of his previous jabs. He was breathing heavily, and his heart was beating faster as he tossed aside the blanket covering his body. And he got out of bed, and hurried out to the bathroom down the hall. The bathroom door had a tendency to stick in the frame. After shouldering it open, he trapezed across a small space on legs turning more rubbery by the moment. He stopped, looked at the sink, and peered at his reflection in the mirror above it. John knew what he had to do, but he is reluctant. There is something in his neck that shouldn't be there. It hadn't been there when he'd gone to bed. He knew that for a fact. He'd gone to bed stone sober, just as he had every night for the last 5 years, following his fifth and final DUI. He'd been in full possession of his senses until lights out, no question about it. So again, what the fuck? He lingered there in frozen terror a moment longer, knowing he needed to visually appraise whatever it was. Until he did that, he couldn't even begin to figure out what the thing in his neck really was or how to remove it. And yet, a very frightened part of him didn't want to see it. In fact, terrified at the very idea. Whatever this thing was, someone else had put it there. Or something else. Aliens, maybe. The idea was ridiculous on the surface. He'd always scoffed at tales of alien abductions and experiments, treating the stories with the same disdain he felt for kooky conspiracy theories. Only now, with this goddamn thing stuck in his neck, it was hard to discount any of the wild possibilities he'd once treated with such contempt. "I've got to do this," he muttered, the voice too loud in the otherwise empty room. "I've got no choice." He turned to his side, craned his neck, and lifted up the little scraggle of dark hair at the nape of his neck. The object protruding from his neck was pretty much as he envisioned. It's from the initial tactile examination, except that the hard knob was a shade of light blue rather than a dark brown or black as he'd expected. Leaning over the sink, he put his head as close as he could to the mirror, his eyes swiveling and straining in their sockets as he tried hard to get the best possible view of the thing. He still couldn't tell whether it was made of metal or some other hard material. With the fingers of his other hand, he pressed down as hard as he could on a patch of flesh adjacent to the protrusion, hoping for a glimpse of the part of the object that was actually inside his flesh. This resulted in a series of minor stings that were bearable and nothing compared to the sharpest jabs that came when he applied direct pressure to the object. By doing this, he was able to catch a brief glimpse of something silver attached to the bottom of his blue knob. He was only able to observe it for a few seconds before the stinging sensations became more than he could tolerate. Through the mirror at first, they became steadily more intense the longer he pressed down on the flesh against the object. He took his hand away from his neck and let out a breath. A rod or bolt of some sort, apparently made of metal, had been inserted into his neck while he slept. How this had been accomplished without waking him or causing excruciating pain, he did not know. He stared at this reflection and wondered what to do. Get that out. Now. Well, this was easier said than done, wasn't it? The object was deeply and firmly embedded in his flesh. Removing it would require a significant amount of force, judging by the jabs of pain triggered by the simple prods of the exterior knob. Any attempt at removal would likely result in waves of mind-bending agony, and there was also the issue of placement of the object to consider. It was lodged dangerously close to critical areas such as his brain, his spine. By trying to forcibly extract it, he might inadvertently cause some kind of debilitating and irreversible damage. John nodded, still staring at his reflection. What he needed was the help of medical professionals. On the other hand, what if his wildest imaginations were true and the object in his neck was some weird piece of alien technology? Once this was determined to be the case, he might be taken into custody by the military and shipped off to Area fucking in 51, or some other secret place from which he might never return. Where once he might be dismissed, such a notion as paranoid and absurd is now seems to be all too plausible. John Stark really didn't want to spend the rest of his life locked away in a secret underground laboratory. He also didn't much relish the prospect of doing nothing and leaving himself at the mercy of whoever had implanted this object. Regardless of whether those responsible were actually creatures from some other beyond Earth or some sinister, equally mysterious Earthbound organization. Several more minutes of thinking it over resulted in no revelations, no insights. But he did come to a conclusion about what he needed to do next. He shuffled back to his bedroom and grabbed his phone from the nightstand and called Mike Carter. Mike was his oldest and most trusted friend. They'd known each other since elementary school. They'd been through thick and thin together. John had been his best man at Mike's weddings. Mike had bailed him out of jail a couple times when he was still drinking and getting into trouble. His old friend might have a solution for him, but he might be able to steer him in the right direction as far as what course of action he should take. The initial conversation was brief. John didn't want to tell the full story over the phone because it would make him sound crazy. Mike would think he suddenly started drinking again, which would be a logical enough deduction to make the minus the visual evidence. Instead, John kept it simple, effectively imparting a sense of urgency and direness in just a few terse sentences. Mike said he'd get there right away. He got to John's house inside of 15 minutes. At first, he expressed the expected skepticism when John told him what had happened and his suspicions about it. The skepticism faded, however, when John showed his friend the object embedded in his neck and invited him to press down on the flesh adjacent to it in order to glimpse the silver bolt. They were in John's living room at this point, the morning light spilling in from the sliding glass door overlooking the patio and large, leaf-scattered backyard was muted, the day overcast and drizzly. Only a single lamp was on in the living room. The semi-gloom imbued the moment with a disquieting sense of a funeral. Mike drew a hand across his mouth and scratched at his jaw. Maybe you're not paranoid after all. John let a shuddery breath and nodded in an empathetic way. Damn right I'm not. That thing is in there, and it's weird, but it's real, and I want it the fuck out of me, and what the hell do I do? Mike took his hand away from his mouth. There's only one thing you can do. John's brow furrowed in confusion. And what would that be? Mike smiled. For the first time, John experienced a mild tingle of trepidation where Mike was concerned. There was something in that tight little smile that was not at all friendly. But surely that was just more paranoia, right? Mike reached inside his jacket and took out an automatic pistol. What you need to do, John, is to put this gun in your mouth and wedge the sight up against the soft palate. Once it's firmly in place, squeeze the trigger. John laughed, albeit nervously. This had to be a joke. Only didn't seem like a joke. And the gun was very real. This isn't funny. Mike nodded. Unfortunately for you, John, I'm not attempting to elicit a humorous reaction. John flinched, but did not retreat as Mike approached him and pressed the gun into his right hand, forcing him to curl his fingers around the grip of the pistol. Once the gun was securely within John's grip, Mike moved back several steps, glanced briefly at the smartwatch strapped around his hairy wrist, and shifted his gaze back to John. His tone was stern and devoid of even the slightest trace of mirth as he said, "Put the gun in your mouth, John." John glanced at the gun. He tried willing his fingers to uncurl and allow the gun to fall to the floor. Instead, the gun came to his mouth, and then it went inside his mouth. And in another moment, the sight was wedged painfully against a soft palate. He trembled, whimpering, and longed to yank the gun away, but he just stood there, powerless, no longer in control of his own actions. Mike's expression remained mostly emotionless, but there was a small hint of smug satisfaction at the corners of his mouth. You're probably wondering how this is happening, and you're probably wondering why your best friend since childhood is compelling you to do this. John could not nod, but he just whimpered some more. His bladder loosened, and a flood of piss stained the crotch of his briefs. Mike's nose crinkled slightly in distaste. The answer is simple. I'm not your best friend. In fact, before I walked through the front door a few minutes ago, you'd never met me before. Everything you know about our history together is fiction. It's an elaborate tale woven into the code of that implant in your neck, which is not put there by little green men. Since you're about to die and take the secret to your grave, there's no harm in telling you that it's an experiment in mind control. It's a device developed by rogue elements of your government, from whom I work, albeit in a necessarily secret capacity. Now he smiled again, more broadly than before. Your tax dollars at work. John couldn't believe any of this. It was crazy. He'd shared so much of his life with this guy, countless things that were an integral part of fabric of his existence. No way could all those things be products of computer code. Mike sighed. You don't believe me? John managed to mutter the words, no, although it was muffled by a barrel of the gun. Device, Mike said, his tone turning more precise as he pitched his voice louder. Cycle red. Directive one. Wipe.
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time again for more great smooth contemporary Quinny Jazz with Howard Polder on Alternative Radio 91X. And we have new opening and closing music called Your Lucky Day, thanks to freestockmusic.com. Starting off are four veteran smooth jazz musicians. Saxophonist Tom Braxton performs the joyful Lookin' Up from his 2021 eighth solo album with the same name. Then creative Grammy-nominated composer, keyboardist, and producer Philippe Sace is back, accompanied by bassist Marcus Miller with the recent single The City That Never Sleeps. Next is Richard Elliott, a saxophonist with over 20 albums. Richard toured with the soul-funk group Tower of Power in the 1980s and was a member of Dave Cause's touring group The Horns of Summer for many years. He plays Right on Time from his new 2021 album, Authentic Life. Then Vincent Ingala with the soulful Baby, I'm Hooked on You.

You were just listening to multi-instrumentalist Vincent Ingala with Baby I'm Hooked on You from his 2015 album Coast to Coast. He's been described as an old soul who brings youthful enthusiasm to contemporary jazz. And before that was Richard Elliott with Right on Time. Coming up next is Calgary bassist Brendan Rothwell with This Is the Love and Smooth, from his 2016 album, Time on My Hands. Brendan was on the December the 5th show, featured on Spontaneous Groove and Combustion single, All's Well. He has two well-recognized albums and a radio show on worldwidemusic.com. Following that is Toronto-based soloist Nina Richmond with the Advocates Big Band from their 2020 album, In Full Swing.

That was Nina Ritman with I Like the Sunrise. It's Howard Pulver with smooth contemporary Quinny Jazz. And we will be right back with more after this short break. Dave Cawes, together with young hipster funk guitarist-songwriter Corey Wong, starts us off with Family Reunion from their 2021 album with the same name. Then guitarist Richard Smith plays Soul Share from his 2021 album with the same name. It features saxophonist Richard Elliott, who he started touring with early in his career in the 1980s, and followed by Straight Up from the Alan Carman Project.

You've been listening to the Alan Carman Project with their new single Straight Up. The group was formed in 2019 with bassist Alan Carman and percussionist Gumby Ortiz. Philippe Sais, who you heard earlier on today's show, wrote the music. Listen next for James P.J. Spragan's Alabama drummer, composer, producer with Up From Here from his 2021 album with the same name. Then Montreal native Francis Nicholas plays trumpet and piano, along with Montreal session soloist Aaliyah, on the recent mellow single which he composed and produced, Don't Feel So Sad.

Closing out smooth contemporary Quinny Jazz for this show was American guitarist and composer Doc Powell, with over 12 gold and platinum records, playing his new single, Me, Myself, and Rio de Novo. Look for more information about our music and links to contemporary jazz concerts on the Quinny Jazz Facebook group, and we are always glad to receive your listener comments. 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

0: Yo, yo, yo, what a beautiful people of Waterloo. 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
1: À quel point appréciez-vous cette station? 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
6: Hello and welcome to another episode of Guess That Record. I am your host, Jackson Reed. This is the show where we talk about music and try to figure out which album I pulled from my collection. Thanks again for tuning in to another episode. We have an amazing guest today. He's the founder of Cadium Music Publishing. 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I'm super excited to be speaking today with Jan Seedman. How are you doing, Jan?
7: Good. Very good. Good to be here.
6: Awesome. And where are we talking to you from today?
7: Los Angeles.
6: Ah, nice. A lot warmer than where I am right now.
7: Yeah, well, we had... Well, it's been a little cooler lately because we're in, like, you know, the cooler part of the year. But we had sunshine, and today is our first time of overcast, a little drizzle going on. So we're, you know, but we're fine.
6: Oh, yeah, for sure. For sure. So it's great to be speaking with you today. I'm very excited because, of course, we had a mutual connection that sort of helped set this up with Gene Foley, who's been my agent for the last 4 years now. And I'm really excited to be speaking with you and learning more sort of about publishing and your career.
7: Okay, great. Yeah, Gene's a good guy. We haven't actually met, but one of my writers is a client or former client of his. And so that's how I got a chance to know Gene a little bit. And based on the podcast that you had with him, I mean, there's a lot of stuff I didn't know. So it was good to see that. He's obviously has a very impressive, track record.
6: For sure. Absolutely. Now I always love to start out the interviews by asking you this: what was the first song or the first album that got you into music?
7: Okay. That is probably a very tough, question. Cause I never thought of that. I would have to say, wow, it's probably, gosh, you know, you got me on that one. I would probably say it was a Steely Dan record. I mean, you know, I'm older than the hills, so which one? I don't know. I Katie lied, maybe. I don't know. It's tough. I can tell you that there wasn't a specific moment where I said, oh, I have to do this. It's just to be more clear about my background and to answer your question, it really came from just listening to the radio a lot. And if it wasn't Katie Lied, it was probably Prisoner in Disguise by Linda Ronstadt. And that's about as close as I can come.
6: Yeah, for sure. Kind of funny you bring up Steely Dan, because, of course, last week I was interviewing Barry Danilian from Bruce Springsteen's band. They were playing a show up here in Calgary. So,

0: effects were, I mean, downright inspiring in the way that they, you know, they just looked at life, which was through a, you know, maybe a little bit of a warped prism, but it worked. So your guest, and I already have forgotten his name, what was his connection to Steely Dan?
1: Well, it was the record we had him guess. So I pulled out Gaucho on him because he mentioned to me that he was a fan of the band. And yeah, I mean, of course Barry's a, you know, he's a real jazz guy at heart, right. Really. So I think that's, and Steely Dan obviously has a lot of great horn playing in their music. So yeah, it was a good discussion.
0: Yeah. Okay. That's good. Yeah. The thing about Steely Dan is they were able to incorporate jazz in such a way that up to that point, if you didn't like jazz, you were still getting an appreciation and a certain like level of jazz through Steely Dan's music. I mean, everything they did, it was just, yeah, everything up, well, really through Gaucho, those were the peak years, great records.
1: For sure. Absolutely. Now, kind of looking at your career, did you start out like as a musician, as a performer, or have you always kind of been more on the business side of things?
0: Okay. Well, full disclosure, I did play violin when I was a kid and did all the, you know, chamber orchestras and, or, you know, all that sort of stuff up through like the beginning of high school, but that did not inspire me to be in the business. What inspired me really was I would listen to records, and, you know, let's say by the time I got the record or heard the record, I would know the first single, but I would listen to the rest of the record and I would think, oh, you know, cuts 3, 5, and 9 or whatever, these songs are going to get on the radio too. And that's when I started to think, you know, I like this. I think I could do something here. So that was kind of my pathway. That was the pathway really into the interest in the industry.
1: Mm-hmm. And was A&R kind of your first line of work that you did once you got into it?
0: No, I actually started out in record promotion. On a very low level. I had a friend who was dating a music producer who has since passed, sadly. His name was Ethan James. And before he changed his name, his legal name was Ralph Kellogg. And he was in a band called in the 60s called Blue Cheer. So anyway, he became a record producer. He was dating a friend of mine. And they decided that they wanted to make a record. And so they just sort of, you know, created a record label and did all this stuff. And at that time, I was chomping at the bit to get into the business. And so basically, before she could finish her sentence, I said, yeah, I'll be glad to promote your record for free. No problem. Let me get involved. So I started in promotion, and through Ethan's studio, which is called Radio Tokyo, this was years ago, bands would come in. And a lot of them would say, yeah, we need to promote it. And he would say, okay, well, I know a guy around the corner. You may want to talk to him. And because of Ethan and my friend at the time, Lisa, you know, they basically helped me build my business as far as promotion. But eventually I just was losing interest. And that's when I went to get a job at EMI Music.
1: Mm-hmm. And you know, the cool thing with, you know, when I was sort of doing my research for this was that, you know, you ended up discovering or helping to discover quite a few successful bands, like, you know, over the course of your career doing that, like Stone Temple Pilots and Nickelback. So I guess, you know, starting off with Stone Temple Pilots, how did you sort of get involved with them?
0: Okay. So, I could give you the really long story, which is quite entertaining, but I'll try and edit it, but it's still long. When I was at EMI Music, I unfortunately was hired by, we'll call it Old Regime. And the person, by the way, who hired me was a Canadian named Michael McCarty. I don't know if you know that name, but he's, you know, he's quite a name in the industry.

0: So I was sort of frowned upon because I was not part of the new regime. So they had it in their head that, let's entertain this guy, let's humor him, let's give him some music and see what happens. What happened was the band at the time was called Mighty Joe Young, and the band was managed at the time by a guy named Steve Stewart. And this is a very funny story, but Steve Stewart worked for George Hinojosa. George Hinojosa managed Ice-T at the time. George Hinojosa's sister was the assistant of the head of the office in EMI, the company I worked for. So I believe what happened was the assistant tried to get the head of the office's attention and say, there's a guy who works for my brother, et cetera, et cetera. And here's some more music. And the head of the office says, we don't listen to quote unquote unsolicited material. So she comes by my desk and she says in a sort of a tone, sort of like, we don't listen to unsolicited material. And at the time I didn't know what the connection was at all. So we got this. And if you want to listen to it, you can do whatever you want with it, whatever. And then she moved on. And of course, one of the things I do to this day is I listen to a lot of music. So I listened to it and it turned out, I thought it was pretty good. So I contacted Steve and I said, hey, I can't get things signed here necessarily because I'm just starting here, et cetera, et cetera. And then, of course, he filled me in as to who all the players were, which was eye-opening to me at the time. And I said, but I think you guys are great, and I will do everything I can to bring, some attention to the band in hopes that we can get the band signed. They didn't have a record deal, and, it was basically a local L.A. band that no one knew about. So I just kept going to the shows and I kept telling Mike McCarty, I said, you, Mike, have the power to sign. Mike, he has a track record as well. He basically got Wilson Phillips their deal and he's done a whole bunch of stuff. And I said, you need to pay attention to this. And I was all over him. I mean, I was probably borderline annoying, but I just knew these guys had songs. And so long story short, Mike got on board with the band as well. And he did his best to get the office's attention. But unfortunately, Mike was part of what they would call the old regime. And he wasn't going to get anywhere because of who he was affiliated with, which is pretty stupid, personally. You have a great band, who cares? But he did what he could, and then he got fired because, he was, not current regime. And so it was just me. So I did everything that I could. And then, again, long story short, they got a record deal. The label just, the company EMI just would make excuses. Well, we don't really care. We have to hear the song, the first single. Now we have to see the video, blah, blah, blah. So it comes to a point where now that the record is out and it's getting airplay, it started to move up what they called, it's not in Billboard anymore, called Heat Seekers, which is basically a chart, for those that don't know, it's basically the bubbling under the 200. And the head of the office was compelled to take a meeting with the band because it was at that time where Steve was taking the band around for publishing deals. And of course, EMI is one of them. So, we're in the meeting, et cetera, et cetera. And again, long story short, the office said, you know, we don't think you're going to do anything. It's really hard to recoup. So, you know, no. And I would say 2 months later, as it continues to rise, and I'm getting a little bit beyond your question, but it was rising to such a level, and the LA office wouldn't touch it, that Marty Bandier, the head of EMI Worldwide, I mean, you know, the top dog, he saw it on the charts, and he said to the LA offices, are you aware of this band that's coming up the charts? And the LA office, and this is, of course, I'm out of earshot of all this, is, yeah, we know about them. We don't think they're going to do anything. And he said, okay, fine. And he ended up signing them himself. And that's how STP, which they became, you know, months later, got signed to EMI. So I can't say I signed the band or it was necessarily me that did it, but I was the one who was telling the label, telling EMI months and months ahead of time, these guys have the goods, you need to sign them. And of course, they signed them, but for a lot more money than had they signed them when I told them, you know, you should give them a little advance now. Mm-hmm. Anyway, so that's kind of the story. You got more than you asked for, but that's kind of the story.
1: Right. Yeah. It is interesting. Like, I have heard stories like that of, you know, a band that had a champion at the label and then that champion is let go. And then they're kind of, the label's sort of like, well, I don't know what to do with this band. So that's kind of interesting that it was sort of that scenario.
0: It happens. It has happened. It's common. There are other stories like my story with STP. It's not unique. But unfortunately, the music business has people who are more concerned about their stature, ego, who's right and who's wrong, you know, what are the better chances of holding on to your job, et cetera. Instead of, let's focus, let's be a team, let's focus on signing the best talent. Mm-hmm. And so, yeah. You're not off by saying that you've heard these stories before, because there are multiple stories like them.
1: 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And then, you know, moving ahead a couple of years when it comes to Nickelback, the interesting thing with Nickelback is, of course, they're from Hanna, Alberta, which is like 2 hours up the road from where I am in Calgary. And I always thought that was interesting how, you know, they made it so big from such a small town. So, you know, what was the story with your relationship with them?
0: Oh, okay. So one day I got a call, or it was an email from somebody from Canada. Her name is Barbara Seaton. And Barbara and I Barbara was a colleague of mine at EMI Music in Toronto. She was in the Toronto office at the time. And she, of course, when we did work together, me being in LA, her in Toronto, et cetera, you know, she knew what I had done with Filter and STP, et cetera. So she apparently had a relationship, business relationship, with somebody at Roadrunner, and you know, she emailed me, said, look, I know this guy at Roadrunner. Apparently the label's trying to get into, you know, signing commercial rock bands. And of course, you know, Roadrunner is a metal band, metal label. And she said, well, you know, since you have a track record when it comes to rock and all that, maybe you can help this guy, because he apparently he's looking for help. And so he said, you know, so she gave me his info, and his name is Ron Berman. And so I contacted Ron and I said, you know, you basically reiterated everything Barbara had told me. And I said, look, I'll find you your band. You know, it can take time. My standards are high. I'm very focused on songs. If this is a commercial radio rock band, you know, you have to be sure. You got to get it right. And he said, yeah, great. You know, if you can help me, wonderful. Again, editing this, there was a long period of time where I actually began to look for an act for Roadrunner. When I talked to Ron, it wasn't the right time, apparently. I don't know what was behind all that, but many months went by until he said, okay, yeah, I need help. You know, start sending me things. So fast forward about a year and a half after Ron and I had connected, I got a job at a company. They're long gone, but they're affiliated with BMG. And it was a hybrid company, management and A&R, et cetera, all sorts of things. And I got a job there. And one of the things that I was, I guess, allowed to do is to find talent for the publishing arm. And I thought, okay, I really better step up my game, because I wasn't finding anything. And so that was when I really started to like pick up the phone and start calling my contacts and really making it a priority, because I didn't want to miss the opportunity. And one of the people that I contacted was Jonathan Simpkin. Jonathan Simpkin is an attorney in Canada, and I knew him because I tried to get Len a record deal with Discovery Records in LA. Discovery was a Warner Music label. So I knew Jonathan, and I called him and I said, hey, here's what I'm doing, publishing records, here's what's going on. And he said, great, I'll start sending you stuff. And he did. Like within a week, I started getting things. I would say the first, I don't know, 2, 3, 4 things weren't really just didn't meet the standard, so to speak. But then, like, I don't know, a month in comes Burn of the State. Never heard a Nickelback, but I listened to it and I thought, you know, these guys will do very well in America, especially in the Midwest and the South. So I contacted Ron and I told him, and he said, great, send it to me. And again, there's a whole long story to this, but you know, if you want the details, I'll give them to you. And there was some hesitancy on the label initially to sign the band, but eventually Ron went out and saw them, liked them, got along with them, et cetera, et cetera. And long story short, they ended up signing them.
2: Mm-hmm.
0: And that was kind of how it was. I was hired really as more of like an independent A&R. So I wasn't like the A&R guy. I wasn't picking producers. Ron did reach out to me for producers for Silver Side Up, oddly enough. But that's a different story. And, you know, it's, you know, a couple of years later. But I was just basically, I was the headhunter. I was like, bring us something that we can go to radio with. And,
1: right.
0: And that's what I did.
1: Cool. Cool. And so you mentioned that while you were talking about that story, you mentioned that hybrid position. Was that kind of your first experience with publishing?
0: Oh, no, no, no. When I was at EMI, I had plenty of experience with publishing. I was pitching songs. In fact, I actually, it's kind of hard to categorize this, but I ended up starting to make inroads and relationships with labels because, you know, it's EMI. And if you're at EMI, which was at the time the biggest publisher at the time, I don't know if they still are, people will take your call, even if you're not like the big cheese. So I was very well schooled on, you know, EMI is the place where I basically learned publishing. And so, I had a stint aside from Discovery and Chrysalis Music as outside A&R, et cetera, et cetera. So when I got to the hybrid BMG company, like, you know, it was just not necessarily a lateral move, but I knew what I was doing, and I knew what buttons to push and which ones not to push, because I had already spent years in that end of the business.
1: Mm-hmm. And then, yeah, when did you decide to start your own company, Cadium?
0: So let's see. I left EMI in 94. Then, you know, there was Warner Music Group, Chrysalis. And then, let's see, what? Then there was the BMG company. And then, in 2002, what happened was I came across, you're going to think like I'm secretly I'm actually Canadian, but I got a call or an email or communication by someone by the name of Eric Anderson, one of the nicest guys in the music business. And I knew him. I think I met him through Barbara. And he said, hey, I'm managing this girl. Her name was Shondar Gray. And I want to send this to you. Maybe you can help me get this girl a record deal. And so he sent me the stuff. And it was good. The songs were really good, but the sound was, at the time, the business, at least in the U.S., was moving away from Christina Aguilera and Britney and all of that. And I said, man, everybody is like down on stuff like this here. I can't help you. Great songs, great production, but I can't help you. Then I asked him, I said, but, you know, did she write the songs? And he said, no, no, the Churcos wrote the songs. And I said, who are the Churcos? So he gets me up to speed, and, you know, there's Kevin, and Kevin was working with Mudd at the time, et cetera, et cetera. And I at the time, at the time of the hybrid company, it was already going through some changes, and I had sort of hit a ceiling there. And I come across Kevin, and I thought, I would love to get him signed to the company. But the company was not interested. And I decided, you have to realize, I have heard the word no as, you know, just a lot for other acts that have gone on to bigger and better things, et cetera. And I had just reached a point. And I said, I'm not letting this guy go. I know this guy has potential, you know, regardless of the fact that he was in Mutt's camp, which is pretty good indicator the guy's going to go somewhere. Because when you're in Mutt's camp and you go through his, you know, as an engineer, most of those people, they come out and they become successful producers or whatever. And I said, I'm not letting this go. And so it was right there that I said, I got to start my own company. And while Kevin was not my initial signing, he was the reason that I decided to, you know, break out on my own. I had a partner at the time, et cetera, et cetera. And of course, you know, it worked out great. I had him for like 15 years, had his son as well, Kane, also successful writer, producer. But it was Kevin that, and the fact that he was available, that's what prompted me to just start my company.
1: Mm-hmm. And how did you come up with the name for the company?
0: Okay. I was a really big fan of the Cars.
1: Mm-hmm.
0: And there is a song where the lyric is, she's driving around in her Cadium car. And Rick Ocasek, the writer on that song, I have no doubt, you know, he probably knew the real word was cadmium, which is an element in making a battery. But for music's sake, he called it cadmium. And it wasn't my first choice, because all the first, second, whatever choices for the company, you know, were striking out. And so I thought, well, I've always liked the Cars. I always liked that line. And cadmium is, no one knows what cadmium is, because it's really not a real word. And so I went with that. So that way I wouldn't have to be told that somebody else had it.
1: Right. That's a cool story. You know, for anyone who's listening that like isn't sort of familiar with like what publishing even is in music, I was thinking it'd be great if you could sort of share, you know, what a publishing company does and all of that.
0: Sure. Okay. So first of all, before I go into it, for those who don't understand publishing or frustrated by publishing or the terms in publishing, I feel you. It's, you know, if you're not initiated and you don't have the backstory, it can be very confusing. And I have explained publishing to some very, very smart people who are way smarter than me. And I have to hold them by the hand because it's just hard for them to grasp what publishing is. So, without going into all that, when you hear the word publishing, most people think books, physical books, or something where there's ink on paper. That's publishing. So when you say music publishing, they don't get that. Unless, you know, you're talking about sheet music, which I'm going to get to in a minute. So it can be confusing. So there are four revenue streams in songwriting or publishing. There is the aforementioned sheet music, which makes the least amount of money of the four. There's what they call mechanical royalties, which is streams, downloads, vinyl, cassettes, all the stuff where you make a purchase, so to speak. Performances, which is where SOCAN, ASCAP, BMI, or wherever you're from, you know, the performing rights agent, performing rights organizations that track airplay. So you make money there. And, sync licensing. And that's negotiable. That can be zero to infinity as far as what that fee would be if you wanted to, let's say you're a TV show and you wanted to license someone's song. So those are the four main, those are the four revenue streams. But I also want to just clarify, when I say mechanicals, the reason they're called mechanicals instead of record royalties is back in the day before phonographs came into the picture, there was something called the mechanical piano. And this is long before we were around, but you walked into a tavern, a saloon or whatever, and you put a nickel or whatever into the mechanical piano and whatever song it was you punched up. It was basically the precursor to jukeboxes. So that name stuck. So when people hear mechanical, they think, you know, they're thinking you know, automotive gears. They don't understand what is that mechanical. I don't get that. So that's what that is. Performances, again, that's basically airplay. So yeah, those are the basics for what they are. I don't know if you want to get into splits and rates, et cetera, but whatever you want to know, I can, you know, I can probably explain it.
1: Yeah. I mean, that would be good. Cause I mean, I think like, you know, it is sort of, a lot of people do sort of know, like, yeah, you buy an album and somehow, you know, the artists or who, somebody's getting a cut from that. So, you know, how does that, yeah, get all split
0: okay
1: up?
0: So, all right. So I'll go to the very beginning, and if I'm being long-winded, just tell me to step it up. Okay. So let's say you're Sabrina Carpenter and you have come across a really, really good song. You like it. You want to record it, but it's not your song. It's not Sabrina's. It's somebody else's, somebody she doesn't even know. Let's keep it simple and say it's one writer, could be anybody. So what she does is she tells the record company, I'm going to cover this song. I want to do this song, whether you've heard the song or not. It may be an unknown song also. And what happens is when the music is released, a license goes out to the publisher and or the writer of that song that says, hey, Sabrina Carpenter has, and we'll try and keep this really simple with purchases, it's easier than streaming. So let's say, you know, she has a song and it's on a CD. The label will create a license, what they call a mechanical license, and they will go to the publisher of the writer or the writer, him or herself, and they will say, we covered this song and this, okay, and we will report to you at the appropriate time. When money comes in, we will tell you what has been made. And so it's really a paperwork issue. So whatever the numbers are in a certain quarter or, you know, biannually, they put a statement together and then they report that to the publisher and follow up with a payment. That's basically how something on a record, you know, when you're a writer, money goes into your pocket.
1: Right. Perfect. And, you know, sort of looking at Cadium as a whole, what do you think makes it different than other publishing companies?
0: I can't really say exactly, because I don't know all the competition or anything like that. I will tell you what seems to set me apart from some publishers. First of all, it's just me. I mean, I've had interns along the way, but pretty much it's me. My partner moved on, so I do everything. I will tell you, first of all, I am focused on the music. I do not get caught up with who else is interested, how many streams have they gotten so far, where, you know, how many followers. I'm not like that at all, which probably puts me in the minority because I'm all about the music, the quality. And if it's a great act or a great writer and they don't have a lot of streams, but they can write hits, I want to be attached with that writer. I'm willing to take the risk to get involved with that. And the reason I'm bringing that up is I was at EMI and I've been at other major companies, and the majority, it seems like, is more interested in, well, how do I retain my job? What's going to make me look good? What can I sign that my peers are going to be impressed by? And this has nothing to do with the actual act at hand. And that is why many people in the business sign acts that don't go anywhere, because they signed the bands or the acts for the wrong reason. So one of my big things is, you know, I'll listen. If I don't like it, I'll just tell you. And let's face it, I say no way more than 98% of the time, because, you know, that's just the way I am. But if I like it, but you're 18 years old and just got a Spotify account, I don't care, because I see the potential and I'm willing to work with you in the hopes of getting you to the next level. So that's probably one of the things that you know, it differentiates me from a lot of the other publishers. Also, by being more of a one-man show, most publishing companies, multiple people work there. I do everything. So if you want to get something done, you got to get a hold of me. And I'd like to say I'm pretty good at returning phone calls and emails. So, you know, I'm all about end results. And, you know, without writers, I'm nobody. So it behooves me to be good at customer service. And when my writers have a problem, a question, whatever it is, I do everything I can to accommodate them as soon as possible.
1: For sure. Yeah. I was thinking it would be great if you could highlight some of the talent that you're working with these days.
0: Okay, sure. So I have a writer named Kurt Martin, or Curtis Martin. He's a writer-producer, and he actually came out of the Churko camp, and really good writer-producer. He's, you know, he gets the best out of his artists. He has worked with, well, currently he has there's a group called Catch Your Breath. They're from Austin, Texas. Kurt basically got the band their deal with Thriller Records, because he had known them previously and, you know, he was their guy. So Kurt's worked with, aside from Catch Your Breath, the metal group Dead, Fix, Call Me Charisma, Rachel Loren, Echo, Ryan Oakes. And if none of these acts mean anything to you, it's because they are not necessarily charting on the Billboard charts or the Canadian charts, but they still do really well with streams and merch, et cetera, et cetera. So he's worked with all of those acts. I have another writer who's written many songs with Kurt, named Rob Endling, who worked with a lot of the same ones. He's he has a song with a Japanese act called One OK Rock. Their song's coming out later this year. And I'm trying to think of acts that have been a little bit more established, that aside from the ones that I've mentioned. But Rob has worked with many of those same acts that I've mentioned. I have Attila. They're a band from Atlanta. They've been around a little bit, metal act. And then I have some like really talented people. Cisco de Luna. You won't know Cisco necessarily, but he's a really, really sought after sessions person, because he can play just about every instrument. And he's done some great sessions with, you know, Randy Houser, and he's worked with Miranda Lambert, et cetera, in Nashville. He's in LA, but he has strong ties to the Nashville community. Mm-hmm. So anyway, there are others, but you know, now I'm starting to feel I don't want to leave anybody out. Jake E. Lee. Jake was with Ozzy back in the day. Anthony Esposito, who was in Lynch Mob, which is another band from the like late 80s, early 90s. Anyway, I'm probably gonna get some harsh comments because I didn't mention my entire roster, but that sort of gives you an idea of some of the people I've worked with.
1: Awesome. And like kind of looking at, you know, when you, ever since you busted out on your own and you've been doing your own thing, what have been some of the biggest successes that you've been able to experience running your own operation like this?
0: Well, I would have to say still to this day, though that could change, is working with the Churcos. Because when I signed Kevin, he was only known at best as Mutt's engineer. No one really knew about the side projects that he worked on. But then he was contacted. He had success with, long story short, and I'm going to keep this brief, but he was able to get on work on an Ozzy record. And it's because of his work on it was called Black Rain, because of his work on that, and that he did have co-writes on that album, that got people's attention. And Five Finger Death Punch approached him and said, you know, we're ready to make another record and we wouldn't mind, you know, giving it a try with you. And at the time, when I met Kevin, he was living in LA. He had already been in LA before I knew him, but then he moved to Vegas and the band was based in Vegas. So it was almost like a no-brainer. Here's a talented writer producer in our city. And, you know, they made their second record with him, and they've been working with Kevin ever since. And, you know, there were some number ones at like Active Rock, got multiple licenses, you know, because they're like, you know, one of the top metal bands in the world. So that was really good. But then, you know, he also, he did a Disturbed record. I think he's done two now, but the one that I was with, I was involved with, you know, he did the Paul Simon cover, et cetera. The record went gold. It was really good. And then, you know, Kane had success with One OK Rock as well, which is like a platinum act in Japan. Different numbers, but still very successful. So those are some of them. But I would say beyond the Churcos, I would say Kurt has been really productive because he's really good at getting the best out of many groups and labels and acts approach him. And so, you know, he has a song on the Catch Your Breath record called Dial Tone, which is essentially gold. It hasn't been announced yet, but, you know, they're over like 82 million streams just on Spotify alone. So apparently, you know, we haven't gotten the word, but I think there's more to come. He also, he co-wrote and produced that Catch Your Breath record, which also has another great song called Good and Goodbye, which is just came out recently, but hopefully good things will come from that as well.
1: For sure. And just to kind of wrap things up, what, you know, we're heading into the new year. What's up next for you in the future here?
0: Well, most likely it's still going to be Good and Goodbye. We're hoping to really build that up. So that is definitely a priority. I also have Rachel Loren, who I mentioned earlier, who I found out through Curtis. I am guessing that there will be new material coming out from her. And I'm trying to think of things that I can actually, you know, talk about. I signed a really good writer who no one knows of, but named James Garcia, and I expect that there'll be more material, co-writes, et cetera, coming from him next year. Attila is always putting out new music. They just put something out just the other day. So, yeah, those are the things off the top of my head. There's probably some others that I just can't remember, or I'm just not sure if it's really been locked in, but there'll be more material coming out next year for sure.
1: All right, Jan, well, we have reached the end of the interview. I want to thank you for taking the time to come on the podcast. It was really cool to learn about your career and sort of the world of publishing. So thank you very much.
0: Thank you. I appreciate the time. Thank you.
1: Thanks for tuning in to another episode of Guess That Record. 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
4: Hi, this is Poor Charlie, and I must tell you, I've been to Mississippi, and I've been to Nicollet. 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

0: This is Bird Note. Hummingbirds make hovering look effortless. They're built for it, with flexible wrists that rotate their wings in a rapid figure-eight motion, generating almost constant lift. But wind tunnel experiments with flying birds show that hovering is hard work. As one scientist put it, a hovering hummingbird represents the upper limit of aerobic locomotion in vertebrates. In other words, hummingbirds are athletes on par with galloping horses or humans running a marathon. But hummingbirds aren't the only flyers up to the challenge. Eurasian skylarks even sing while hovering, sometimes for minutes on end. Different from a hummingbird, a lark flutters its wings 10 to 12 times per second, relying entirely on lift produced by the downstroke. Other small birds hover briefly. In search of insects, tiny birds like kinglets float above the tips of branches for just a few seconds. Even larger birds like hawks and kites make use of head-on breezes and what's called wind hovering when they search the ground for prey. The kestrel is a master of wing hovering. Flapping forward but counterbalanced by the wind, the kestrel appears tethered to the ground by a string. So, while hummers might be the most impressive hoverers, they're not the only birds to employ this gravity-defying maneuver. For Bird Note, I'm Ariana Rimmel.
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4: Good day, and welcome to Moments of Hope. My name is Pastor Clinton Martins. Moments of Hope is that time specially set aside to share simple and practical truths from God's Word, offering encouragement to everyday life. So no matter what you may be facing, be it uncertainty, challenges, or moments of doubt, there is hope, and that hope is found in Jesus Christ. On this program, as always, we reflect on faith-based principles that help you stay grounded, trusting God through difficult seasons and finding strength in His promises. We believe that no situation is beyond God's reach and no life is without purpose. So wherever you may be listening from, be encouraged, open your heart. This is Moment of Hope, where faith meets real life and where hope is always alive. Today, I'll be speaking to you on the topic, your planting and your harvest. Your planting and your harvest. We want to examine what the relationship is between our planting and our harvest. And our anchor scripture is taken from the book of Genesis chapter 8, verse 22. Genesis chapter 8, verse 22, and the Bible says, God speaking to us, says, while the earth remaineth, seed time and harvest, and cold and heat, and summer and winter, and day and night shall not cease. While the earth remains, seed time, meaning a time of planting, and a time of harvest will not cease. This is God's word to us, and His word is true. Life operates on the principles of seed time and harvest. God established this principle from the beginning, and it remains active in every area of life. So when I'm talking about your planting and your harvest this morning, I want you to broaden your mind. Broaden your mind, because this remains active in every area of life, whether spiritually, financially, emotionally, relationally, or professionally. What we plant today determines what we harvest tomorrow. What you plant today, it determines what you harvest tomorrow. Many people desire a good harvest, but very few pay attention to the seeds that they are planting. The truth is, harvest does not happen by accident. Every harvest is a product of intentional planting. every harvest, I say again, it is a product of intentional planting. So today we are going to examine four important areas, four very critical areas. First, being careful of what we plant, being careful of when we plant, being careful of how we plant, and being careful of where we plant. So it's four areas we're looking at this morning, and we're trusting God that as we x-ray these areas, we're going to receive some insight. Number one, be careful what you plant. Be careful what you plant. The quality of your seed determines the quality of your harvest. Whatever a person sows is exactly what they will reap. You cannot plant, for instance, an orange seed and expect at the end of the day to harvest, you know, a mango seed. You cannot plant, you know, a particular seed and expect that at the end of

You cannot sow bitterness and expect peace. You cannot sow laziness and expect success. You cannot sow wickedness and expect divine favor. No, no, it never works like that. Because every action is a seed. Every word is a seed. Every relationship is a seed. Every sacrifice is a seed. Therefore, if you sow love, you will reap love. If you sow kindness, you will reap kindness. If you sow faithfulness, you will reap trust and favor. The Bible also tells us in the book of Luke chapter 6 verse 38, it says, "Give and it shall be given to you. Good measure, pressed down and shaken together, running over." Good measure, give and it will be given to you. So as we sow love in our relationships, as we sow love in our communities, as we sow love, you know, in the lives of people we come in contact with, we are going to reap love. As we sow kindness, we are going to reap kindness. As we sow faithfulness, we are going to reap faithfulness. Whatsoever leaves your hand never leaves your life permanently. Please take note of this. Whatsoever leaves your hand as a seed never leaves your life permanently, because it returns back to you as a harvest. Whatever leaves your hand returns back to you as a harvest. Beloved, let us therefore be intentional about the seeds that we are planting daily through our words, through our actions, through our attitude, through our giving, through our service, through our relationship. Let's be intentional about the seeds that we are planting. Why? Because we will surely reap everything that we have planted. Number two, be careful when you plant. Be careful when you plant. Timing matters greatly in life. Timing matters greatly in life. A good seed planted at the wrong time may not produce the desired harvest. There is a planting season. There is a time for everything. No wonder in Ecclesiastes chapter 3, verse 1 to verse 2, God speaking to us says, "To everything there is a season, and a time to every purpose under the heaven. A time to plant, and a time to pluck up that which was planted." There are opportunities God brings our way that requires immediate action. Opportunities to show love. Opportunities to show kindness. Opportunities, you know, to give to people, to give, to be committed to the well-being and the welfare of others. God brings those opportunities our way. Delayed obedience, however, can lead to missed harvest. Delayed obedience, when we delay in obeying God, when we delay in doing that which God will want us to do, for instance, being of help to those around us, you know, being sowing seeds of kindness, putting a smile, you know, in the of somebody. When we delay in doing that, we miss out of the harvest that God has intended to bring our way. In the book of Proverbs chapter 20 verse 4, reading from the Amplified Bible, Scripture says, "The lazy man does not plow when the winter planting season arrives. So he begs at the harvest and has nothing to reap." The lazy man will not plant when it's the planting season. And so when it is time for harvest, when others are harvesting what they planted, you know, he begs because he has nothing to reap. Why? Because he did not plant and therefore he cannot reap. He cannot harvest. Many people pray for harvest while refusing to plant in the proper season. So there is a season to learn. There is a season to learn. There is a season to build. There is a season to serve. There is a season to save. There is a season to invest. There is a season to pray. There is a season to prepare. I was saying, you know, in my place of work, I was saying to my boss, I said, this year for me is a year of learning. Why? Because I know there are opportunities that will come my way, but I don't want those opportunities to come and I'm not prepared for them. So
I am planting in the place of learning. I am planting in developing my capacity so that

at the time of harvest, when those opportunities will come, I will be already, you know, prepared to take those opportunities. In Ecclesiastes chapter 11 verse 6, God speaking to us says, in the morning sow thy seed, in the evening do not withhold thy hand. Do not withhold thy hand. Do not get tired of planting. Why? Because the planting at the right time will definitely bring the desired harvest. So be careful when you plant. Number three, be careful how you plant. Be careful how you plant, how you invest in the life of others, how you sow into the life of others, how you plant into the life of others. Be careful how you plant, because the manner of your planting affects the magnitude of your harvest. I say again, the manner of your planting, it affects the magnitude of the harvest that comes your way. In the book of 2 Corinthians chapter 9 from verse 6 to verse 8, Scripture says, God speaking to us, says, he which soweth sparingly shall also reap sparingly, and he which soweth bountifully shall reap also bountifully. God is concerned not only about what we give, but the attitude behind it, the attitude behind our planting, the attitude behind our giving, the attitude behind our investing in the life of others. God is concerned about it. Why? Because you see, do not give grudgingly. The question is, when you give, when you plant, are you doing it, you know, grudgingly, or are you doing it out of a cheerful heart? Do you serve reluctantly or willingly? When you give to the needy, when you give to the poor, when you give a helping hand, do you do it out of compulsion, or do you do it from a place of love? Do you help others with pride just to show that, oh, I'm doing this for this person, I am helping that person, I am supporting that person? Or do you do it from a place of humility and a place of love? Your heart matters to God, because eventually it will determine the harvest that comes your way. When you sow generously, faithfully, prayerfully, and joyfully, you position yourself for abundance. When you sow with joy, when you sow prayerfully, when you sow faithfully, when you sow and invest in the life of others with joy, with that mindset to see them, you know, come out of that difficult situation, you position yourself for the abundance that comes from God in the place of harvest. God blesses cheerful givers, faithful workers, committed servants, and diligent people. God, again, I say, you know, blesses diligent people. God blesses faithful workers. God blesses committed servants. And God blesses cheerful givers. So again, I say, be careful how you plant. Number four, be careful where you plant. Be careful where you plant. Why? Because location and direction matters. Location in your planting and direction in your planting, it matters. Planting in the wrong place can lead to a waste of good seed. Imagine you take a good seed and you plant it on a rocky ground. Imagine you take a good seed and you take it to a rock. You put it on a rock and you say, oh, I have planted. That seed is on a rock and you are waiting tomorrow for an harvest. You are not going to get any harvest. Why? Because you planted in the wrong place. You planted in the wrong place. Your direction, your location, the location of your planting is wrong. The location of your planting is wrong. We see often in life that so many people are committed to planting in the life of others, while those who are in their immediate environment, their immediate family, those who are close to them, you know, they are not planting, they are not showing love, they are not showing kindness, they are not reaching out to those ones. Be careful of the location of where you planned. Bible says, Jesus speaking, that we must love our neighbors as ourselves. Meaning, the love, when you plant love, it starts from your immediate environment. But in doing that, be careful that you plant based
direction. In the book of Genesis chapter 26, we see a situation where there was famine in the land, and Isaac sought to leave that land, which was the natural thing to do, which according to human reasoning was the right thing to do. Isaac sought to leave that land, but Bible says God told Isaac, remain in this land, stay in this land, stay in this place, even though there's famine, even though there's drought in this place. By divine instruction, God told Isaac, stay in this place. And we are told that in verse 12 of Genesis 26, we are told, Bible says, and Isaac sowed in that land. And because he sowed in the right place where God wanted him to sow, because God told, gave him an instruction, and he obeyed that instruction, and he planted in that place, he received a harvest. He received an overflow. He received a massive, you know, take home of the seeds that he has planted. He says Isaac planted and he received in that same year an hundredfold, and the Lord blessed him. Isaac's harvest was connected to obedience. God directed him on where to sow, and he sowed. Some people are hardworking but are planting in the wrong relationships, in the wrong environment, in the wrong priorities, or in the wrong pursuit. Identify the right pursuit. Identify the right relationship. Identify the right environment. Identify the right priority. And when you plant in that place, your harvest is guaranteed. Hebrews chapter 6 and verse 10. God is not unrighteous to forget your work and labor of love. God is not unrighteous. Some of you are planting in your service, in your commitment to God. I want you to note that every service in God's kingdom is a seed. Your prayers, your sacrifices, your giving, your evangelism, your support for the needy, your support for the less privileged, your support to people with barriers, people going through homelessness, to people going through challenges. Every support that you give in that direction is not forgotten. It is a seed that is planted and it will not be forgotten. In the book of Proverbs 24, 32 verse 34, Bible warns against laziness. You know, we are encouraged not to follow the path of the lazy man or the slothful one. We are warned against neglect and carelessness. Fields that are ignored eventually become overgrown with thorns. So even when you have planted, you must watch over your planting. You must uproot seeds. And those seeds, sometimes they come in the form of doubt. Those seeds, sometimes they come in the form of discouragement. Somebody is saying to you, oh, you are giving to the needy. You are giving so much to the needy. You have given enough. Stop. Let somebody else do it. No, don't get tired. You are planting seeds. Take those thorns of discouragement, those weeds of discouragement, those weeds, you know, that of people's voices, negative voices, asking you not to show love. Oh, somebody treated you unfairly, and somebody is saying, oh, it must be tit for tat. No, sow seeds of love, because even when somebody shows you hatred, even when somebody is mean to you and you show love, over time love conquers evil. Over time love conquers hatred. Over time they will come to see that even though they did evil to you, you repaid them, you know, with good and with love. And that love is a seed that has been planted, and that seed planted will bring a harvest, and it will bring a harvest of turning that life around. Many destinies have been limited, not because of lack of potential, but because of neglect and inconsistency. Bible says in the book of Proverbs chapter 11 verse 24, in Proverbs 11:24, that there is he that scattereth and yet increaseth. There is he that scattereth and yet increaseth. There are people who hold back when they should sow, and as a result, they experience lack. But there are others who sow faithfully and continue to increase. So the question today is, what are the areas where we can plant? Where are the areas where we can plant and expect a harvest? There are several important areas where we must intentionally sow good seeds. There are areas where intentionally, daily,
daily, by day, we must sow intentionally good seeds. Number one is our relationship with God. We must sow into our relationship with God. We must spend time with Him. We must spend time in fellowship. We must spend time in knowing Him. Number two is in our family relationship. We must spend time in our family relationships. We must spend time with our spouses, with our children, with our relatives, with our loved ones. We must spend time in that area. We must spend time in sowing good seeds in the life of our family members. We must spend time in sowing good seeds in our relationship with people in our community, with people, you know, around us, with people in our neighborhood. We must sow seeds, good seeds, intentionally. We must sow seed in our career, in our academics, in our businesses. We want to do well. You want to become that great person in your career. You want to become, you know, that outstanding student. You want to become that scholar. You want to excel in your business. Then you must sow seeds, seeds of diligence. You must sow seeds. You must spend time in the place of study. You must not be that student who, when others are in class, is not in class. You must not be that student who, when others are turning in their term papers, they are assignments, their project, is not doing that. You must sow good seeds in your career, in your academics, and in your business. Why? Because it will yield a result. You must sow good seeds in your health. Take care of your health. Be cautious of your health. Bible says God wishes above all things that we be in health. God wants you and I to be healthy. So you must sow good seeds in your health. You must sow good seeds in your finances. Be conscious. Be conscious about your finances. Be conscious about savings. Be conscious about investments. You must sow good seeds also in the area of kingdom service, in the area of service in God's kingdom, in the area, you know, of being a blessing to others. Every area where you invest prayerfully and diligently, please note, will eventually produce a harvest. And so, what's my closing exhortation this morning? Your future harvest is already hidden in the seeds that you are planting today. If you desire peace tomorrow, plant peace today. If you desire greatness tomorrow, plant diligence today. If you desire favor tomorrow, plant faithfulness today. If you desire spiritual growth tomorrow, plant yourself in God's presence today. Do not despise small beginnings. Seeds may appear small, but harvests are always greater than the seed. I say again, seeds may appear small. They may look small. They may look insignificant. But harvests are always, always greater than the seeds that we plant. So continue planting the right seeds at the right time, in the right place, and with the right attitude. In due season, your harvest will surely come. I say again, be focused, be diligent. Continue planting the right seeds at the right time, in the right place, and with the right attitude, because in due season, your harvest will come. This morning, I want to pray for every one of us who, in one way or the other, are planting already. And for those of us who are yet to make the decisions to plant in the right places, to be conscious of our planting, to be conscious of the way we relate to others, I want to pray for us this morning. And I want to trust God that God will grant us the wisdom, God will grant us the grace, God will grant us the understanding to plant the right seeds, to be conscious of the seasons, to be conscious of the places, to be conscious of the locations where we plant our seeds. Heavenly Father, we thank you because you are Lord of the harvest and the giver of every good seed. Thank you for the gift of life, for opportunities, for grace, and for the privilege to sow into our future, our families, our careers, our health, our finances, and into your kingdom. Father, we ask today that you help us to plant the right seeds in every areas of our lives. Give us the wisdom to sow seeds of love, seeds of kindness, seeds of faithfulness, seeds of obedience, seeds of diligence, seeds of holiness, seeds of generosity and service. Help us to sow seeds that will bring, that will not bring regret, pain, or destruction. Lord, grant us discernment to recognize the right season for planting,
teach us to move in step with your timing and not miss divine opportunities through fear, laziness, distraction, or delay. Give us sensitivity to know when to act, when to wait, and when to trust you through the process. Father, we ask in the name of Jesus that you grant us grace not to become weary in well-doing. When answers seem delayed, strengthen our hearts. When challenges arise, help us to remain steadfast and faithful. Let us not give up in prayer, in service, in giving, in obedience, or in doing good. Lord, your word says in Galatians 6 and verse 9 that in due season we shall reap if we faint not. Help, Lord, help us to endure until our season of harvest comes. In the name of Jesus, we pray for an overflow of harvest in every good area where we are planted faithfully. Let there be harvest of peace, favor, open doors, restoration, breakthroughs, good health, spiritual growth, financial increase, joy, and testimonies. May every seed planted in tears produce a harvest of rejoicing. May every seed planted in faith return with abundance. May our lives never lack evidence of your blessing and faithfulness. Father, let our harvest also become a blessing to others. Make us channels of hope, encouragement, provision, impact to our generation. We declare that our labor will not be in vain. Our seeds will not die, and our harvest will not be lost. Thank you, Lord, because you are faithful to fulfill your word and every prayer that we are asked of you this morning. In Jesus' mighty name we pray. Amen. This morning, I want to give you an opportunity. Peradventure, you've not had that opportunity to receive Jesus into your heart and your Lord and Savior. I want to pray with you this morning. Bible says, God so loved the world that he gave his only begotten son, Jesus, that whosoever will believe in him will not perish, but have everlasting life. This morning, if you pray this prayer with me, you know, to receive Jesus into your heart, I want you to say, Lord Jesus, I come to you today. I believe in my heart that you came to save me, and you died for my sins. I accept you today as my Lord and my personal Savior. In Jesus' name, hallelujah. I congratulate you for that decision that you just made. It is the best decision any man can make. Bible says, if any man be in Christ, is a new creature, all things are passed away. If you've come to Christ, and as you spend time in the study of his word, and as you spend time in fellowship, God will begin to transform your life in the mighty name of Jesus. If you've been blessed by this message, we would like definitely to hear from you. Please connect with us on 519-781-6085, 519-781-6085, or visit us to fellowship on Sundays by 9 a.m. at the Rockway Center, 1405 King Street East, Kitchener, Ontario, Canada. Thank you for listening to Moments of Hope. Remember, no matter what you are going through, your morning will come. Your season of joy will come. Your season of harvest will come. Your season of rejoicing will come. So stay encouraged and stay connected to Jesus in the mighty name of Jesus. Till I come your way next week on CKMS Radio Waterloo 102.7, I'm your host, Pastor Clinton Martins from Church of God Mission International, Kitchener, Canada. Be blessed. Keep hope alive, because Jesus is in control. Amen.

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Hello, and my name is David Trin, and I will be hosting this evening as Jeff Stagger is unable to be here today. Today is Thursday, September 22nd, 2011, and this is episode number 10. And we'll start off with our first song this evening.

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0: Holy smokes, what a song.
1: That was magical.
0: That just builds, and you were describing the chord progression in that one. You know what? Tell us what we heard in that song, and why is that such a great song?
1: So I was telling you while the song was playing about how malleable it was.
0: Malleable.
1: You can do anything you want to it. It's really simple. For musicians, they'll understand what the heck I'm talking about. And for lack of a better word, lay people will know what I'm talking about as well. You've got basically fifths all throughout the song. Okay? You've got your... it starts on a D minor. Okay? Then you've got your A major. And then in that kind of like... And I said... You know, that part.
0: Yeah.
1: That's your G minor. That comes in.
0: Okay.
1: But those are the only three chords that are played throughout the whole song. And I was telling you how you can do anything you want with those three chords, and you can interchange them as long as you have that key bass structure that we're talking about. Because it goes from G to D, and then D to A. Those are fifths. Those are perfect fifths. So you can have a D minor, and you can play the G note like a saxophone, like a lead sax, like first sax can play a G note, and it won't sound bad.
0: Okay. And that's the thing. I saw you can mix up the different instruments, because if they do the same...
1: Well, not just mix up the instruments, but you can have a like an instrument playing in a completely different key,
0: yeah,
1: but it'll sound fine.
0: Yeah. Hmm.
1: Oh, as long as you keep the right... Like, as long as you have the bass key, like you can't play outside of that, right? You have your the key of the song that you're in, and you follow that scale, right? Whatever notes are not in that scale, you're not allowed to play it, or else it sounds like garbage.
0: Right.
1: So G is there, but what makes G sound so good in the song is the fact that it's already present, so you can play it anywhere. That's tying in with improv, because as long as you know that.
0: Oh, I get it.
1: It'll
0: so the
1: sound
0: other guys
1: good.
0: Know how to play into it.
1: Well,
0: right?
1: Because that's the thing is you already know all the... They were talking about underlying assumptions before, but this is another underlying assumption of improv is you just know it. You know that the chords... You know that the notes work well with one another because it's in that position.
0: Yeah.
1: You know what it's going to tell you. You know how it's going to resonate in your ear. And you know what kind of emotion you're going to be kind of transmitting with that.
0: Yeah.
1: So, go ahead.
0: What do you think, Lucy?
2: I approach improv in a very different way. So I actually don't consciously register. Well, I could if I think about it, if I want to know. But I don't usually consciously register necessarily which chord it is even. Somehow I just find the notes on the board. Sometimes I do register. It depends. Yeah, I guess a little bit. And then also, like, so I don't keep a conscious track of the scale, but I just feel like, you know, swing ought to sound this way. So without conscious thinking about scale, somehow the notes usually fit in. And another very interesting thing for classical musicians, I think, when they come to play jazz, this is my experience as a violinist, is that there's certain keys. I think like this song even, like where I would guess when I listen to it, I will listen to it like about half tune off, even though I have perfect pitch. So it's a competition between the conventional harmony that like classical pieces use and like your perfect pitch. So if you tell me a single note, I can tell you the right note. But when you have the whole harmony progression, everything goes on, because the certain keys are kind of maybe somehow missing or less, very rarely used in classical music. So for some reason, when you hear the combination, it doesn't, I mean, the combination of harmony together, I would sometimes come to conclusions or like have tune off. It's like kind of interesting, like very embarrassing experience sometimes.
0: So do you think you could put a violin to that song there? It has a nice slow part in the center.
2: I mean, yes, I can just
0: see the long haunting sounds of a violin, that center part, you know.
1: Especially when it's slow, like that, you know, that slow part of the song.
0: That just seems to make sense.
1: It's a very, it's almost like an oompa song, like, you know, dun, dun, dun, dun, dun, dun. And that's why I was able to play the accordion really well to that song in the band.
0: Really,
1: just imagine the accordion.
0: Yeah.
1: Just think.
0: Because you can hold those notes and.
1: It sounds good.
0: Yeah.
1: Because you can stretch it out too, like a violin. You can stretch out those notes.
0: Yeah.
2: So, I mean, the first step to improv is to fit in with the harmony so you don't stand out and sound weird or like out of place.
0: Yeah.
2: I mean, the next thing, I mean, maybe there's some things in the middle, I'm not sure, but it's to tell a story. Like, what do you want to express? There's a longer idea that's behind what you're doing. For example, I mean, maybe not in the swing setting, I mean, necessarily. But when I work with independent songwriters, they would tell me their lyrics. I mean, often ask them to show me the lyrics. I don't study their music because I just incorporate that on the fly very often. Sometimes I study their music, but that's less necessary. But I study their lyrics and trying to see what story they're trying to tell, what kind of feeling they want, intimate, whatever. And the whole story, like two dialogues between people, or maybe it's like just some imagery is in my head. So when I've studied the lyrics thoroughly, and then when I have this imagery, I just translate those imageries into the music and into notes. So the harmony is only a very small part of improv when it comes to doing it musically and doing it really helping to paint the piece in the right colors.
0: Yeah. I just thinking back, it's a great idea. I had this new and unusual band that doing swing music. I want you to know that I'm interested in having the official Waterloo Swing Dance log rolling team so as to improve one's coordination with their feet, that they'd be light on their feet. You know, log rolling where they have to really hop around it. You know, you've seen log rolling, haven't you, Max? Those guys, those crazy lumberjacks out in B.C., and they try to knock each other off of a rotating wood log in a water trough.
1: Uh-huh.
0: So if you backtrack and the other guy falls in, you win. But if you have to try to dislodge each other, the footwork.
1: We should try getting Paul to see if he can do that.
0: I bet he'd
1: if Paul's listening,
0: he's
1: Paul,
0: light on
1: do
0: his
1: it.
0: Feet, he could probably do that.
1: He probably needs some music in the background, though.
0: I hear ya.
1: Yeah, oh my goodness. So, that's a good chat we're having. I'm going to be leaving... around 11:30, so...
0: Okay, that's good. If you're going
1: to... Do you have any work for me? Do you want me to make any announcements?
0: Well, we do have announcements, and you know what? That was not a bad idea. If you're into it, then I will just hand this over to you.
1: Sure.
0: And I want to tune up a song here for that Lucy has asked for. It's a local band, so we do need to do some of these.
1: So,
0: and I need to run some other paper announcements, so... Let's
1: Why don't we listen to that song and then we can get ourselves organized with the paperwork?
0: Well, we could do that. I think this is I'm trying something new here. I'm going to play it off with the.
1: You're at the controls, man. You're pilot in command here.
0: Yeah. I'm getting all kind of new challenges.
1: You're El Capitan.
0: Let me just click this on and see what happened, and maybe we got something that's going to work. I wonder if it's working. So you think that would just go, wouldn't you? Oh, it says you need Adobe Flash to play sounds.
1: Oh boy.
0: So we're trying something here and it's not working. But why don't you just tell us quickly what this band is that you wanted to promote?
2: Actually, it's not my computer. It's not. This one is not, it's a one person album, sorry.
0: Yeah.
2: So this is like one of my collaborators, MD Edwards.
0: Yep.
2: He put out this seven track album around May. Anyway, so like he put them on vinyl to this large vinyl thing, 20, like I don't remember the numbers. But
0: Go ahead.
2: Just like a local independent songwriter who writes good music. I was hoping to show them people a little bit. It's just vocal plus guitar. But we've done some shows in town where we have like a bass and a drum and me sometimes. The different combination of keyboards at different times, different venues. Yeah.
0: Yeah. Okay.
1: Sorry, Lucy.
2: It's okay.
0: Well, did you guys pull the power cord out of the gizmo or something?
1: That's my bad.
0: Yeah. You're probably a great pianist, but you're a clumsy walker around her.
1: Clumsy walking around the station.
0: Yeah, I know you got to leave soon. I just was wondering, and we can't play the MD Edwards song, and thanks for that little talk about that, Lucy, but you know, we forgot to talk a little bit about In the Mood.
1: Right.
0: Just talk about a little bit about what's happening in the Mood from a musician standpoint and why it's a good dance tune.
1: Well, first things first, let's get some history on In the Mood, my history with In the Mood. And my history is basically I had a 40s and 50s phase back in high school, basically, and early on in university. And this is the song that kicked it off. Because, I fly planes, right? I'm an aviator.
0: Yeah.
1: And so when you you listen to this song and you can't help think about, you know, just planes just on a tarmac or planes like, you know, warplanes, warbirds, right? So the song has a lot of emotion to it. In the Mood has a lot of emotion to it. But also the song kind of has, you're talking about that 2 and 4, right? Where it's the upbeat on the 2 and the 4.
0: Yeah.
1: And you can hear it clearly
0: yeah.
1: in the song, especially in the opening riff, right? And that thing, it kind of builds to it. And that 2 is where the horns will just really hit it. Saxophones and whatever will do the same thing. Trombones will do the same thing.
0: Mm-hmm.
1: And you can really bounce to it. You can feel the music.
0: Yeah.
1: So, but they're able to improvise.
0: Mm-hmm.
1: But that's the structure we were talking about this whole show. You can hear it, right? You were able to hear it, right, Jeff?
0: Yeah.
1: Lucy, you were able to hear it, right?
0: Yeah.
1: Like the structure that we were talking
2: about. Oh, yeah, that's right. I mean the bar measure, yeah. But there are big, so you don't mean bigger structure, right? You mean per bar, there's this down, like kind of, yeah, okay, the swinging
1: exactly.
2: feeling.
1: Exactly. Right. You hear it in the bass.
0: Yeah.
1: You hear that structure, like specifically in the bass.
0: Yeah.
1: You know, and the trumpet does whatever the heck it wants to do, but you can still dance to it.
0: Yeah.
1: Or you can still, even if you don't dance, you can still bounce to it. You can still feel the music. You can still tap on a desk or whatever. So, you know, that's basically all I have to say about that.
0: Well, you know, I don't know why it came to mind, but I'm not a musician, but a dancer. I have played a little bit, but not very much. And it always amazes me that musicians aren't natural dancers, because when they play the song that really swings you want to dance to, it's just seems, for the musician, it's just another song. But like
1: maybe we're not natural dancers, but we are we're natural picker uppers. Like we're able to pick up dancing really well because we feel the music.
0: Right.
1: We know what the music is gonna do.
2: Right. Depends on the person. Some people don't dance.
1: <That's true. laughs>
2: So I've been told by a friend, like because I do music and I do ballet, so I should dance to whatever other music. So good for swing. Anyway, but some people are clumsy.
1: I haven't danced long enough to, you know, really pass judgment, but I'm sure there are people who say, oh, I've been dancing for 4 years and you dance with them and you're like, what the heck are you doing?
0: Yeah.
1: Stop. Or don't stop, but like just get your poop in the group, right? Like just like they're just not catching the rhythm. And I'm obviously, I'm not trying to sound mean, but I'm just, you know, there's no other way to say it is that if you're not able to pick up the music, pick up the music first and then dance to it.
0: Mm-hmm.
1: Because you know the steps. You know what to expect in the moves. You know how to either lead or follow. But if you don't know how to listen to the music, what the heck are we doing here? You know, get the heck out of the Dodge.
0: Well, actually, you're right. But it's also true. Like, you're talking about how quickly someone picks it up and maybe they look good. But it's also, I know there's lots of people who have danced. They've learned the technical side and they just love it so much that even though they may not come into it as naturally, they do, and you know what? When you dance with a partner dance, here's the thing. You're getting constant feedback to the quality of your signal.
1: Right? Only if you know how to transmit your signal.
0: However,
1: because I can't do that, so I have no idea what the heck she's communicating.
0: Well, but over time,
1: it's all about this tension compression stuff.
0: Yes.
1: Dave, I'm expecting you to teach me well.
0: Compression tension is wonderful, my friend.
1: Well, you know what? You know Connie. Yeah. Connie. So the first time I went dancing, that was the first thing she told me about. She said, it's all about this. And I was like, what the heck are you talking about?
0: Yeah.
1: And so she was like, talk to Dave. And so I spoke to, not Dave Trin, Dave, the other Dave.
0: Yeah.
1: You know, he's got a goatee going on now.
0: Yeah.
1: So, and he was talking about tension compression. And then Paul started talking about the same thing when he was showing me a few things.
0: Yeah.
1: And I found that that's the core thing. And now that you're talking about this communication thing, I'm seeing where this is going. I think that the real bulk of dancing is in, or at least partner dancing is in, that tension compression.
0: Well, and I'll give you an example now. Thinking back to your comment, you just don't hit the keys at the same weight when you play. Some keys you hit harshly and then release them slowly, or some you hit more slowly and back. That is, I think, the equivalent of tension and compression in dancing.
1: I've never thought of that.
0: The only thing I thought about, you said your hands dance on the keyboard.
1: Yeah, yeah.
0: And I watch musicians, and sometimes the keyboardist gathers himself up, and the way they press their keys is different than they would the next time, depending on the music. Mm. So
1: I never thought of that. Do you think there'd be also a relation between, like, I mean, for pianists, like us pianists, left hand and right hand, because that's a communication Right? Or think about a jazz band.
0: Yeah.
1: How there's probably tension and compression between the bass and the higher.
0: No, I get that because, I mean, the true classical jazz is quite abstract, but it sounds disharmonious, but in fact it's very harmonious. They are somehow communicating each other.
1: Paul doesn't know his steps, but he's able to communicate his emotion very well.
0: Yeah.
1: Right? He doesn't have his conventional steps, but he's one of the most, I'm not going to say, I can't say talented because I don't know the difference,
0: yeah.
1: But I can say that at least he knows how to fake it well.
0: Yeah. I hope Paul doesn't mind this.
1: I hope not. I'll find out soon enough, but yeah. Hopefully he doesn't rip me a new one.
0: Yeah.
1: But that's what I'm trying to say, though, is that, you know, we were talking about in the mood.
0: Yeah.
1: Right? The conversation between structured bass. And Lucy finds that really fun.
0: Yeah, I know. She just chuckled away here.
1: But it's a conversation and communication between a structured bass and the ups and downs of the improvising horn.
0: Yeah, so.
1: It's neat, eh?
0: Oh, I know.
1: I never thought of it that way. Mm-hmm. Jeff, you just blew my mind.
0: Yeah. Well, you know, we are in the arts here. And our job as an artist is to explore these options and talk things over and find new things.
1: Why not?
0: I know.
1: Why not? And I think it's really fantastic because whether you're an artist, engineer, scientist, geographer, or whatever, music plays an integral part in everybody's life.
0: Yeah.
1: And music communicates to them different things. And that's why I believe, being on the radio for 2 years before and being back on radio now, that this is one of the most, you know, the most interesting kind of civil necessities, for lack of a better way to put it.
0: Mm-hmm.
1: Radio is, you know, we're communicating to people the same way that music communicates to others, right? And we're sharing this kind of, you know, our thoughts and whatnot, and the lines are open. If they want to tell us something or whatever, they're more than happy. We're more than happy to pick up the phone and talk to them.
0: That's right.
1: And I think this is, it's an integral part of society. Music is an integral part of our lives.
0: And you'll get this from your pre-programming experience in the fact that community radio, it's really is the real deal. It's like we know that the main stations and networks are algorithm-driven. What's popular, what's going on, it's difficult to be new. But this is real in the sense that it's somewhat unpolished and we're talking about a specific topic that we like. And I think there's a big market for that, where people just want to hear the real deal.
1: And the thing is that we also offer variety, just like other community radio stations in the region and I guess in the world, is that we cater to a lot of different tastes. Mm-hmm. And you can listen at specific hour here or there, and people will have their name said on our show. You know, like you probably wouldn't hear it on 91.5, but you're hearing it on 100.3 because this is very community-driven. So
0: we've done a good job of self-congratulation here, haven't we? This is wonderful.
1: Oh yeah, I miss this. I miss being in front of a microphone.
0: Yeah.
1: So
0: yeah.
1: And
0: you have a good fantastic. Good flow with it, and maybe and I mean, you're a busy person, I'm sure, and maybe sitting behind the desk here and running a show once in a while would be part and parcel. And be
1: 2 hours, and I'm not an evening person, but this is impressive. I'm up and really let's get her done.
0: Well, you guys have just been the greatest guests ever, so I'm just so glad you're able to come out tonight and do this show. And we'll probably have to play another song and another couple ads, and we'll be back and talk some more. If you can stay with us, that's great. But if you're on and upward,
1: I'll be here for a while, so don't worry about
0: okay.
1: it. You know,
0: I know you're talking about, you're feeling under the weather a little bit tonight, or how you feeling there?
1: I'm a little sick. I got the sniffles, but I'm much better than this morning. This morning I woke up and I felt like garbage. Okay. Last night I already started feeling kind of a little sick, but then Hammer Hoppers just destroyed me. But totally worth it.
0: See, there's a whole story there about how dancing is good for your, it's good for you. It gets your body moving. It's got to be like full of health hormones or something, right?
1: Well, yeah, it's mood food for the soul, right?
0: Yeah.
1: It's like, you know how people go to McDonald's,
0: yeah.
1: right, for mood food? They're like, oh, I can really go for a Big Mac, but I know it's not good for me. Well, they go and they eat it.
0: Yeah.
1: Well, you know, I'm feeling under the weather. I'm going to go swing dancing, and even though
3: is
1: I don't
3: it good
1: know what
3: for
1: the...
3: You?
1: Well, that too.
0: Yeah.
1: It's not only is it not bad for you, it's actually really good for you.
0: It is excellent.
1: And it's a great way of like a great way to socialize.
0: Yeah.
1: I keep on meeting new people every time I go out dancing.
0: I know this is an undiscovered secret how much fun dancing really is in the scheme of things. It gets your body moving and you have fun. It's the best.
1: But you know what? I also think that it being a very North American kind of thing, swing.
0: Yeah.
1: Swing essentially is very
0: well. That's true. It is the quintessential North American folk dance in a sense. I mean, there's square dancing is arguably it, but swing dance was created in America and it spread back out through its through its parents.
1: Western Europe. Yeah. Was basically had that for a while.
0: And basically the crucible for that was the classical music of early North America merged up with the Afro-American beats from the slave population at the time, and that clash together, that synthesis created swing.
1: So. African vernacular. We were talking about that on Monday.
0: Ah,
1: you remember?
0: Yes.
1: We were talking about African vernacular.
0: We covered blues. We basically did our radio show on Monday night, didn't we?
1: Yeah, we only spoke for like 7.5 minutes. <know. so laughs> We were talking actually during the birthday jam.
0: Yes, that's right.
1: And I was trying to clap, but we're too busy talking. But yeah, that essentially that's what it is.
0: Yeah.
1: It's got a lot of roots, but what I was trying to say is the sense of community that we have, with swing, mm-hmm. The fact that it's a very North American thing, we all relate to it very well. Just like if you go to Latin America and you say, you walk in a bar and you say salsa, everybody will know exactly what the heck you're talking about. They'll know what's going on.
0: Hey, can I take advantage of you and do these? We didn't do the announcements yet.
1: Oh, okay.
0: So there it says there are radio announcements. Right. You want to power through those guys at your leisure and convenience, and maybe Lucy will say, wow, and so on. And I'm going to head around the corner for a second, and I'll give you guys
1: a lot of things.
0: Well, it's just the part that says radio announcements, and then it'll switch to, like, other announcements. Okay, so it should be one page.
1: We got door prize. Nope, that's different. The radio announcements. Okay, so we're going to start with local announcements. So let's do that. I'll do local, and then you can do whatever else.
2: Okay.
1: How does that sound? All right, so in local news, the new dance schedule for 2013 is out on at the Hepcat Hoppers website, www.hepcathoppers.ca, and that's for Lindy Hop Charleston, Balboa Blues, and West Coast Swing. So check that out for your 2003 February schedule. At the Jazz Room is, I guess they're operating a dance at the Hoother Hotel. Is that what it is?
2: Music.
1: So, I don't know the Jazz Room. So, music. Yeah. They're offering music at the Hoother Road and dinner.
0: Mm-hmm. Hey, have you been out there yet, Lucy? Do you go to that Jazz Room?
2: Yes. Jason White is running it. So yeah. He plays for us sometimes on Monday. So, I know that. Yeah.
0: Okay.
2: Have him on Facebook.
1: all right. There you go. And that's at the Hoother Hotel. If you want more information about that, and the Hoother Hotel is located at 59 King Street North in Uptown Waterloo. 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West Coast Swing Dance Party, it's a one-year anniversary, and this is at Hepcats, February 2nd. Wait, this is old news.
0: Yeah, that doesn't make sense. I don't know what's it.
1: All right, we're skipping to the next one. So for those of you who did attend it, awesome.
0: I
1: hope you had fun. Was it good?
0: Yeah.
1: You were there, Jeff.
0: Yeah, well, no, I didn't. I didn't make that one, actually. What was I doing? I was into something else that night. Yeah, I didn't make it. But I've been to them. They're good dances. I've been to three over the last year. So.
1: Oh, nice. Okay.
0: Yeah.
1: I don't really know much about West Coast Swing.
0: Yeah.
1: You'll have to tell me during the break.
0: A lot of people just love it.
1: Yeah. Fourth annual Chocolate Blues House Party.
0: That's the big news.
1: That's the big news.
0: Yeah.
1: Apparently, February 23rd. So that is coming up.
0: Yeah.
1: Did not happen in the past. That's from 7:30 p.m. to 1 a.m. or probably later.
0: Now you guys would really like that because halfway through the night, the band starts playing, and typically Roberta Hunt or somebody will be kind of head of that and set the pace, and everybody who ever wants to play anything joins in. And while you're playing, improvising, playing classics, you're playing the main swing tunes. Other people are dancing. There's a chocolate fountain upstairs, and there's things to eat, and it's a big old house, and it's just a great old time. So if you guys can find a chance to come out, you'll enjoy it.
1: I'll bring my accordion or my melodica for that one. But that's okay. So that's February 23rd.
0: Yeah.
1: That's coming up actually pretty soon.
0: Yeah.
1: Less than 10 days. 7:30 p.m., 15 Summerfield Place in Kitchener.
0: Yep.
1: And there's some notes here. The fourth annual Chocolate Blues Dance House Party is a way for social dancers, dance students, musicians, instructors, and out-of-town dancers to get together in an informal environment. And for more information, they can visit www.hepcathoppers.ca. Jazz at the Theater, at the Registry Theater, 122 Frederick Street in Kitchener. Local jazz concerts. Okay, so that was in the past. Larry's Jazz Guys will be playing March 8th, and then Mike's Mike Jansen Trio, April 12th. And for more information about that, www.registrytheater.com. Mike, right there.
2: Yeah, that's right.
1: Continue. Okay. The Art of Social Dancing featuring Peter Flahiff. Is that how you pronounce
0: yeah,
1: it?
0: Yeah, that's good. That's what I would say. Yeah, that's going to be a lot of fun. That's a great instructor coming to our area if you want to do a workshop here in town. Go ahead.
1: Really? Okay.
0: Yeah.
1: Yeah, Friday, March 22nd, so that is in a while. And that's at 6 p.m. Okay.
2: Let me know if you're interested. Oh,
1: okay. It is a workshop. Yeah, it's a weekend-long thing. Friday, March 22nd to 6 p.m. on Sunday, March 24th. And then this 10 p.m. Hepcats, 42 Herb Street East. And what was that, Lucy?
2: It's time. If you want
1: to no, that's fine. That's fine. I'm waiting. So there's some notes here. A weekend full of social dancing, dance and music instructions, live music, potluck dinner, vintage music and video presentation, and a movie night. Featuring guest instructor Peter Flahiff from Seattle, Washington. There's going to be live music with John Seeger and the All-Stars. Early bird rates, $100 per person until February 15th, so which is in 23 minutes will be today. But it's you still have a day and 23 minutes to get your early bird rate at $100. And that includes classes and all the dances. Limited to 20 leads and 20 follows due to space. So this is really tight.
0: Yeah.
1: And it's 20 and 20. So, wow, yeah. Okay. Does not include the music lesson with John Seeger Saturday morning. And for information, it's telling me to tell everybody to visit not that website. Why is it? What is this?
0: So
1: there's no website. There's no website for that one.
0: So I'm probably confused, but basically
1: Hepcat Hoppers, sorry.
0: Yeah, Hepcat Hoppers.
1: Yeah. Hepcat Hoppers. It was saying KW Jazz Room, and I was like,
0: nope.
1: No, definitely not.
0: Yeah, you know why that is? Because I'm so cheap that I use the paper over again, so I print it on the back
1: of last week. Okay.
0: So when you want to go, you want to go the facing pages, not look
1: all
0: to
1: right.
0: the left. So
1: that's why I was like,
0: I tried to figure out why that was on
1: redundant
0: date.
1: News.
0: Yeah.
1: And one more thing before I pass the mic on to Lucy. Old Men Dancing. The group is called Old Men Dancing, and they are precisely that, an avid and artful assembly of elderly amateurs who do what they love and love what they do. They are performing at the Registry Theater on February 23rd. There is no website to visit, however. Is there a website that people can visit to get that, or they can just Google Old Men Dancing?
0: Isn't it amazing how that Google works that way? There was just, you can find just about anything at town.
1: Well, it used to be, go search it on the internet. Now people are just saying, go Google it.
0: Yeah.
1: What?
0: You should make that roll off the tongue.
1: Eddie Murphy's Delirious. Goonie Goo. Have you seen that for the 1980 whatever it is?
0: Okay. I'm out of touch, but I just think Goo would be kind of it's like a new call. Go Google. Go Google. Everybody call around. Go Google.
1: Yeah.
2: Sorry.
0: You just pull that wire in again?
2: Sorry.
0: What the heck? Go ahead, Lucy.
2: So let's continue with the national announcements.
0: Okay.
2: So on Saturday, there's a Saturday night swing dance party in Toronto. That's Ontario, of course. That's happening at the Dover Courthouse, 7 p.m. to 2 a.m.
0: Mm-hmm.
2: The address is 805 Dover Courthouse, Toronto. 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

Good evening, one and all, from far and wide, from past and present and future. I guess not past, but present and future. This is Through the Static. I'm your host, Jordan, coming to you from the CKMS studio in Kitchener, Southern Ontario, if you really want to get specific, I guess. And I'm here to bring you another hour of tunes and songs and stories, like I do every week on Wednesday nights from 9 to 10 p.m. Eastern Time. And tonight I'm going to start us off with a song from the great and unfortunately late great Ozzy Osbourne, who just announced passed away yesterday at the age of 76. Only a few weeks after doing his final big farewell show, so I think it took a lot of people by surprise. Definitely took me by surprise, and it's not funny, but it's interesting because for people who maybe aren't regular listeners of Through the Static or maybe haven't tuned in a little while, I'm currently a student and I'm taking a course called Popular Music and Culture, and so we kind of trace the history of popular music and kind of how it was informed by a lot of the stuff that was happening kind of socio-politically and culturally, mainly in the United States, I guess a bit more broadly in like the West, but there is kind of only a certain amount of stuff we can cover in the span of one semester. And this is now the second time that kind of within 24 hours of me having a class of that and talking about a certain figure in music, they have passed away. The first time happened in, I believe it was early June, with Brian Wilson of the Beach Boys, the afternoon after we'd had a class talking about surf rock and the Beach Boys, it was announced that he had passed away, unfortunately. And yesterday, a couple hours before I was supposed to have that class again, I was sitting outside on campus and got a notification on my phone that Ozzy Osbourne had passed away. And I was like, wow, we are talking about him and Black Sabbath and kind of early hard rock and metal in class tonight. So I don't know, maybe there's a curse on it or something. I guess luckily I only have one more.

And I was familiar with it, but I don't think I'd listened to the whole track all the way through because it's just under 8 minutes long, so it's a bit long. And I think I hadn't really come back around to this album since I sort of got more into music, so I never really gave this track that much of a chance, but it's really great. And yeah, it's a long song, but I really like really long songs a lot of the time if they kind of earn that runtime, if there's a lot of changing sections, if there's a lot of different things happening that, you know, it almost feels like a bit of a story unfolding. So I think it's really cool, and I think they definitely achieve that here. So with all that being said, this is Black Sabbath with War Pigs and Luke's Wall, starting off the show here tonight on Through the Static.

What a way to start off the show here tonight. That was Black Sabbath with War Pigs, Luke's Wall. That was off of their 1970 album Paranoid. And, of course, that is a tribute to the recently deceased Ozzy Osbourne. One of the late greats of rock. And moving on through the show here tonight, I like to think of this show as nighttime music, and a bit more broadly, I like to use this show, once again, for people who are maybe new tuning in or haven't tuned in a while. If you listen to me every week, first of all, thank you. But you've probably heard this spiel before, but I like to use this show as a bit of a way to try and broaden my horizons a little bit, to listen to new stuff, to different stuff, and just kind of break out of, I guess, my usual listening a little bit, because I feel like, especially with, you know, a lot of algorithmic listening and stuff, it's really, I feel like things like Spotify have become very, I guess, reliant on you not really wanting to move outside the norm very often. You know, a lot of the time it suggests a lot of the same stuff for me, which I'm tempted to just re-listen to constantly because it is songs that I like, but there's just so much music out there and it's all so accessible now. You know, maybe sometimes it's harder to find sometimes than others, but it's all right there, and I think that's pretty cool. So I want to take advantage of that a little bit and maybe broaden your horizons a little as well. Or maybe just play songs that you already know and really like. So next up, I'm going to play you a double shot here from the indie folk rock group, The Decemberists, and I'm gonna first play a track of theirs that I've been really into lately, actually because I watched a video the other day from, I like to watch on YouTube and stuff like that, a couple different music people, I guess, for lack of a better word, you know, people that talk about music and are, you know, that's kind of their area of expertise. Like maybe they're making analysis about it, maybe they're making sort of video essays. Sometimes it's just they're talking about new stuff that they like or things they've discovered that they like, and I find that's kind of one of the ways that I've tried to keep my horizons a bit open and gotten suggestions for things that I might not have discovered otherwise. And I think this song is one of them for sure, because the one person that I follow who goes by the, I guess, handle of Polyphonic, who I think is Canadian, actually, so shout out to him. But I watched his video recently on some of his favorite songs of 2024. Obviously, this was a bit of an older video, as it's currently the middle of 2025. But one thing he also did was songs that already existed before that year, but that he kind of discovered in 2024 and really liked. And this was one of them. It's, once again, this is by the Decemberists, and it's called The Queen's Rebuke / The Crossing. And I realized I'm starting off the show with two different songs that have a slash in the middle of their name. That was kind of just a coincidence. I guess I could have made a theme out of that, but I already had a lot of songs I wanted to play tonight, so it's just a coincidence, I guess. But interestingly, this song, because I was familiar with the Decemberists already, I didn't know a ton of their stuff, but I've listened to a few of their songs. I really like a couple of their songs. And they're very much that kind of early 2000s indie folk type vibe, which I'm a huge fan of. Personally, I really like that. I really like that type of music. I like a lot of those bands, a lot of those artists. But, and this album that it's coming off of is
their 2009 album, The Hazards of Love. So it's a little bit later in their career. And this album is interesting because it's kind of a concept album. It's sort of, it's really got this narrative through line all the way through. And it was kind of cool listening to it just front to back, right off the bat, and trying to kind of figure out what the story was just based off of that. Needless to say, this song appears a little bit later in the album, and it's kind of, maybe not like the climax of the album, but it's a little bit of a emotional and sonic peak for sure. This track is very different from the usual stuff that that the Decemberists make, even compared to the rest of the stuff on that album. A lot of that album is kind of their usual, like, acoustic guitar and band arrangements, just kind of like singer-songwriter stuff. This song, though, is a lot heavier, and about halfway through, it goes to an instrumental section, and it's got this, like, breakdown that almost reminds me of, like, a prog rock song, and it's really great, and it's kind of like a bite-sized prog rock song, almost, it feels like. Like, it's just under 4 minutes long. The vocals in it are fantastic. They were done by a guest star named... Sorry, I'm having trouble finding her name here. Named Chara Nova. So she's not a member of the Decemberists, but she was just kind of a guest that they brought in for a couple songs on here. And her voice is just crazy. So I'm gonna let you listen to this track. And then I kind of thought, to contrast it a little bit, I would play a song that kind of resembles what the Decemberists usually sound like. And this has been another track of theirs I've been liking lately. It's a bit of a more popular one. It's called Down by the River, and it was nominated for a Grammy for Best Rock Song back in 2011. So, all that being said, this is the Decemberists with The Queen's Rebuke, The Crossing, and Down by the Water.

That little run of songs that you just heard there was American rock band Mama with Medicine. And before that, you heard a double shot from the Decemberists with The Queen's Rebuke, The Crossing, and Down by the Water. Next up, I want to play a couple tracks off of a very interesting album that I managed to pick up on vinyl just a couple days ago, so I'm excited to share that with you all, because I'd heard of this album before, but I'd never actually sat down and listened to it until I finally bought it. And it's one of those albums that's really worth buying, because there's just so much kind of cool stuff and cool art, really, that comes with that physical copy of it on vinyl. This is an album, this is a 1976 album called Mother Earth's Plantasia. And maybe you've heard of it, maybe you haven't. It was composed and recorded by actually Canadian electronic music pioneer Mort Garson. And it is entirely recorded and played on a Moog synthesizer, which is an earlier version of synthesizers, and he was really using it as, I guess, kind of a stand-in for a normal orchestra, a classical symphony orchestra. And interestingly, this album is subtitled Warm Earth Music for Plants and the People Who Love Them. And it's got, you know, obviously this is radio, so I can't show you what it looks like, but look it up if you get the chance, because the album cover is really cool. It just looks really nice and calming. Like, it just looks really happy. And when you open up the vinyl, there's a lyric booklet and just all this information in a booklet inside. And the cover for that is kind of this little drawing, and it's a really cute, like, drawing style. It kind of reminds me of, like, 90s and 2000s kids books, of, like, a conductor conducting sort of a symphony of different instruments, but all these instruments have plants growing out of them, so it's almost like he's conducting the plants. And supposedly this album is supposed to contain, like I said, music composed and recorded on the Moog synthesizer that kind of has a bit of a orchestral sound to it. It's arranged as if it was an orchestral piece of music. And supposedly it is supposed to help aid in the growth of plants. Specifically, kind of different tracks are named for specific different plants. And I'm not hugely a plant person. One of my friends is, and I showed it to her, and she was really, really interested in it and found it really cool. But yeah, it's really interesting. I probably need to try and get some plants and see if this works for them. There's also an interesting page in the booklet that's called Mother Earth's Hassle-Free Remedy Chart, and it's just kind of all these different symptoms that you can find with your plants, and what the cause could be, and what to do about it. You know, for example, it says, yellowing leaves, soft stems, wilted leaves, drooping leaves is indicative of too much water, so you should allow the plant to dry out a little bit more. So it's just really interesting, and it's kind of almost like a fun little starter guide if you're maybe wanting to get into plants, which I guess maybe you wouldn't think to look to music and record stores for that. But yeah, it's a really cool concept for an album, and like the artwork would suggest, the music is very calming, and it's very fun. It's kind of whimsical, I find, and it's just a neat little album. So I wanted to play a couple tracks off of it here tonight. I'm gonna play you two tracks called Baby's Tears Blues and Ode to an African Violet,
And this first one, Baby's Tears Blues, especially, I was listening to it and I was like, ooh, this one's kind of like fun and funky. Like it almost sounds like it's kind of got like a Pink Panther kind of vibe almost. Like I feel like, I don't know, it sounds like something that would be playing during like a spy cartoon or something. So with all that being said, I'm going to play you these two tracks from Mort Garson's Mother Earth's Plantasia here on Through the Static.

As you lie back, surrounded by the green members of your family, and listen to these melodies, you might be wondering, will talking to my plants or playing this music for them really help them to grow? Frankly, we do not know for sure that it will. However, we do know one thing. It couldn't possibly hurt. If you really care, every pitch is scientifically designed to affect the stomata, or breathing cells of your plants, opening them ever so slightly wider, and allowing them to breathe ever so slightly freer, and thus ever growing ever so slightly better. Talking to them? Well, we've always felt that talking to your plants is going to do more for you than it does for them. They won't, or shouldn't, talk back. The plants can feel your love without you having to tell them. The caring energy you give off during your daily rounds of spraying, watering, feeding, checking for pests, whatever. All this attention will not go unrewarded, even though you don't stop and whisper a few sweet nothings into the leaves of every one of your plants. We have so many plants now, maybe close to 1,000, that we just set up a loudspeaker and shout out every day, "Good morning, gang." The experiments as to the consciousness of plants are legion and documented. They have been known to react hostily on special electronic equipment to persons who have harmed them. They've been known to respond to their owner's voice over a telephone thousands of miles away. Do they prefer classical music to rock? Well, the best story of all comes from a Southern California college where a professor took three identical sets of houseplants and put them in three rooms under identical growing conditions. In the first room, he played only classical music, and those plants thrived. In the second room, he played only rock music, and those plants thrived. In the third room, he played only the news. Those plants died. Let that one grow on you while you listen. Those were two tracks off of Mort Gerson's 1976 album, Mother Earth's Plantasia. You heard Baby Tears Blues and Ode to an African Violet. And that little passage I just read there is the first of quite a few passages, little write-ups that they have for each track here in the, I guess, little booklet that comes with the album. Like I said, that's kind of the benefit of buying physical media and buying albums on vinyl sometimes, because you get little fun bonuses like that. You get little poems, you get little write-ups, and there's a lot of cute little pictures and drawings too. One other little note about Mort Gerson there before we move on. Like I said before, he's a pioneer, or I guess was a pioneer, in electronic music, recording and producing that entire album, including both of those tracks you just heard, entirely on the Moog synthesizer. And he was one of the first people to really kind of popularize the synthesizer and the sound of the Moog synthesizer in some of those earlier kind of more orchestral compositional ways. But it does have a feel of, I guess, kind of an otherworldliness. In fact, a lot of sources I looked at kind of categorize that album as space age pop. Fittingly, Gerson actually used the Moog synthesizer to kind of compose a little bit of a background soundtrack to the televised footage of the Apollo 11 landing in 1969. So it kind of, I guess it really is sort of space age pop music, kind of bringing, I think it's kind of a cool connection of that sort of otherworldly feel of the music and that essence of the music with human creativity and human invention. And fusing that all with plants as well, too. The idea of, you know, this music being written about plants and composed specifically for them. I mean, what's more down to earth than plants, I guess. So kind of fusing that earthliness with that space age vibe. So really cool stuff there from Mort Gerson.
I've got one last track for you here tonight. Went by really fast, I feel like, I guess when I'm just talking constantly and playing songs I like and getting lost in them. An hour does go pretty fast. So before I introduce this last song, I wanted to thank you all once again for listening to my show. I love doing this show. I love coming in and just sharing a bunch of songs that I'm really loving right now. And I like that people tune in, and I like that maybe I can bring a little bit of joy to people's days by introducing them to some of these songs, maybe get them hooked on some stuff that they wouldn't have otherwise. But either way, I appreciate you listening, and I will be back here next week on Wednesday night at 9 p.m., and I'm going to leave you tonight with a track from American artist Drug Dealer. He's not actually a drug dealer, that's just his stage name. This is Drug Dealer, who kind of, his music all has like a really, I don't want to say like yacht rock, but it has that really like early 70s, I guess singer-songwriter just feel to it. Like, it sounds like something that would have been popular in like 1974 or something. And I really like it. It's really a calming style of music. It's really nice music. And I think this track that I've been listening to a lot from him will be a great way to leave you and take you into the nighttime, whatever that might bring you. So, with all that being said, this is Drug Dealer with vocals from Kate Bollinger. This is a track called Pictures of You. Thanks again for listening, and good night.

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5: Great, thanks for having us.
6: You're very welcome. Bob and Ritika, it's great to be here.
4: I have a question. I don't know what Period Pin is. Can you tell me about the organization Period Pin?
6: I'm so glad you asked, Bob. So Period Pin is essentially an online map, and we pin locations of free menstrual products across the Waterloo region and now across Canada.
4: And how many locations have you pinned so far?
5: I think as of today, we're up to 860.
4: Oh my goodness.
5: So we're rapidly closing in on 1,000. That'll be a great big milestone for us.
4: Really? Why is this necessary?
6: In two words, period poverty. The lack of access to menstrual products for at least one in four menstruators across Canada. This is a systemic issue. Many people are struggling to access the products they need, and it's only getting worse given the increasing rent and cost of living.
4: So it's because period products are too expensive.
6: Absolutely. It can cost $6,000 over a menstruator's lifetime to buy period products. So if you consider that on a monthly basis, it's quite an expense for something that is essential.
4: Yeah, you said it's getting worse. Is that just because of inflation, the cost of living?
6: Definitely. The cost of living has had a big impact. Many menstruators who struggle to access menstrual products have to make really tough decisions every month as to between paying rent and buying products, putting food on the table, choosing between buying shoes for their children or the products that they need on a monthly basis.
4: Right. I thought there was some legislation, some federal legislation that required federal organizations to provide menstrual product along with other necessities like toilet paper, soap, running water.
6: There is. As of December 15th last year, all federally regulated workplaces are required to provide menstrual products in all washrooms. So that's women's washrooms, men's washrooms, and gender-neutral or accessible washrooms.
4: Okay.
6: This is, however, only in federally regulated workplaces, which includes, obviously, government buildings, airports, train stations, banks, other places, and it's for employees.
4: Oh, so it's not for the public.
5: Not necessarily, although I do want to jump in and mention that one kind of federally regulated workplace are radio stations.
4: Yes, I know that. And sadly, I have to admit that we are lacking. It's a communal building, so we don't have washrooms specific to the radio station, but I suppose we should keep a period package on our shelf here to have access to our staff.
6: Absolutely. It's as simple as getting a basket of pads and tampons, keeping them in a drawer, and, of course, pinning them on the period pin map.
7: Ah, yes, yes. I will make some efforts to have that happen here at Radio Waterloo.
6: Awesome. And we now have that recorded.
7: What goes into a period package, a bin? You said tampons and pads?
6: So really, that's up to the organization. Some organizations go as far as putting dispensers on the wall. So in the past, you would have seen them with perhaps a quarter coin slot to access products. Now, in many cases, those coin slots are being removed or special dispensers are being put up on the wall so that the products are freely available. Other organizations do simply put a basket or a box attached to the wall or on the washroom counter. Or else in a publicly accessible place, maybe a reception desk or a work closet that people know that they can access products there.
7: Okay. And do you have a list of recommended things to put in there?
6: That's a great question. I guess it depends on the size of the organization, but definitely a selection of pads, tampons, panty liners in different sizes and absorbencies. But we also do encourage, where possible, organizations consider sustainable options. So perhaps having a program where employees can access the menstrual cup or reusable pads as well.
7: And that's just available in the basket and at no cost to the employees.
6: That's the idea.
7: Yeah. And has it been effective? Have people benefited from the legislation and from just people complying on their own, organizations complying on their own?
5: It's a complicated answer to that question. I would say that because a period inequity is often invisible, success can be difficult to measure. But as far as normalization goes, I think there have been huge strides since the federal regulation. One of the things that the regulation required is that it's in all restrooms, which includes men's.
7: Mm-hmm.
5: And I think men are an essential ally in advancing period equity. And sometimes that's just as simple as knowing what the products look like. There's the cliche that a boyfriend goes into the drugstore and is buying products for their partner and has no idea what to buy.
7: Yes.
5: And that's a kind of joke, but it is a barrier that truly represents some of the issues that show up.
7: It's very much a reality, because the first time I had to go out and buy menstrual products for my wife, I had no clue what to buy. She sent me out with a label of the thing that she wanted. And I needed to do that for years and years because I didn't know. And quite frankly, I was embarrassed to go and ask anybody. Is that still an issue, the stigma of men going out and buying menstrual products for their wives?
6: It certainly is, although encouraging news that is changing a lot because we're having conversations just like the one we're having here today. Period stigma is definitely something that crosses all genders, all age groups, all cultural backgrounds. It's something that we continue to work on, and the more that we normalize access to menstrual products out in public, have conversations about this, improve education in schools, the more it will become normal and the stigma will be reduced.
7: Yeah. You're in the business of mapping areas with menstrual products. Are there other organizations that you know of that do advocacy?
5: The answer to that one is that there are many, many organizations out there working to advance menstrual equity. Most of them don't have maps. In fact, that's part of the story as to why Period Pin exists, which is that we saw that there wasn't anything like a map out there, despite there being many organizations across Canada that fight for menstrual equity. I think that's probably the genesis of Period Pin itself was Karen's exploration of that space.
6: Yeah.
7: And what did you do?
6: So this all started with some research that I did on the side of my master's thesis at the University of Waterloo into sustainable menstruation. So a couple of classmates and I started digging into what does sustainability and menstruation look like? And I certainly came across it as an environmental consideration, but very quickly realized to what extent the social and environmental components are interrelated. And in looking at the research, we had a look at all the organizations across Canada and what they were currently doing in the menstrual equity space, and it made me realize just how many people are involved. From simple one-person organizations that are putting period pantries out on their front lawn just around the corner here in Kitchener to large national organizations. But there was a disconnect for me in the sense of making sure that menstruators themselves actually knew that this work was taking place and that they could access the resources that they needed with regard to managing their periods. So we put our heads together, Patrick and I, and started to think about how we could contribute in this space, and thus the idea of a map was born.
7: So the participants are now extend well beyond the federally regulated workplaces.
6: Oh, for sure, yeah. We have organizations, other levels of government, municipal government, as well as libraries. Librarians have become our new best friends.
7: Ah.
6: They're doing amazing work in forging menstrual product access in the communities. We're also working with a wide range of community-based organizations, a number of whom in the Waterloo region we've actually met through the community hub, Civic Hub. And also businesses, small businesses that have just taken it upon themselves. So just this weekend, we popped into a brewery up in St. Jacobs and discovered they had products. If you're listening, we'd love to get you on the map. And that was a delight to see that this spontaneous work is happening.
7: So it's networking that gets the word out. And then that's how you discover where the period products are placed as well, so you can put them on the map.
6: Networking is definitely a big part of it, but we have other ways of finding out where products are available through strategic partnerships. Going back to those menstrual equity groups that we spoke about a moment ago, they've been incredibly supportive of the work that we're doing, and help connecting us with organizations that they're partnering with in the community and spreading the word that way. We're also getting to the point where organizations are starting to come to us.
7: And oh, good.
6: Yeah, obviously finding out through word of mouth, maybe through the media, that we're doing this work and are keen to engage.
7: Okay. So for those organizations out there listening, wanting to do that, how can they get a hold of you?
5: Well, the easiest way would be to go to our website, and that's periodpin.ca, and you can fill in a form there to get in touch with us. And then it's as simple as filling in some basic information about where your products are and who can access them. And then within about a week, you'll be on the map. We welcome any organization that's providing free menstrual products that is dedicated to equity and safety. We are an opt-in kind of organization. So often we hear from individuals who go about their town and find locations of menstrual products and highlight them to us. But we always ask for permission first. We don't want an organization to appear on the map if they don't agree to be there. It's pretty exciting the level of positive response we get. There's a degree to which Period Pin is a bit like a sales organization. We make a pitch through email or in person. Hey, we have this map. We'd like you to be on there. And what we're doing is trying to provide easier access to free menstrual products. And the response is almost overwhelmingly positive. And that's surprising. As a Karen and I have run startups before. And often the sales pitch is the hardest part. Getting to the first yes can be very difficult. And with Period Pin, it's not so difficult. It's surprisingly easy. And so that positive feedback really helps to drive our energy with the work that we're doing. And it makes us realize that there is this groundswell of support. And if we can help to connect people, both internally by building our network of menstrual equity groups, or externally by providing access through the map, then that's a win, and that feels really good.
7: Having a look at the map on periodpin.ca, and I see that in the Kitchener area we have 117 locations with products. which is far in excess of every other place except Burlington, which has 134. I mean, even Toronto doesn't have that many places on the map. Is that just because it's a local organization and you get more response from people locally, or is that just because Kitchener is so much better at this?
6: Kitchener's the best, of course. It is very much tied to our roots here in the Waterloo region, and also the incredible support that we received with initial funding from the Region of Waterloo's Upstream Fund. We launched this map on Menstrual Health Day last year, May 28th, with 5 pins. And now, as Patrick says, we're well over 860-odd, and a large number of those do happen to be in the region. So the region's been incredibly supportive of us, both in terms of funding and in terms of our initial pilot, establishing ourselves and our processes and our messaging and everything, and allowing us to then expand further afield. So, yeah, we started expanding into southwestern Ontario at first, and now we've mapped across Canada from St. John's to Vancouver at this point.
7: That's excellent. You said that the Civic Hub was actually instrumental in getting you going and getting a hold of some other organizations. Can you tell me a little bit more about how the Civic Hub has been of benefit to you?
5: Absolutely. I mentioned before that that Period Pin is a bit of a sales organization, and that's true because it's a very digital system.
7: Yeah.
5: And so Karen and I spend a lot of time working on tech things, databases, and maintenance of our sales pipeline and things like that. And often it becomes a bit isolated from the folks we're trying to reach. And that's we found that you kind of need although you're building a sense of community in the digital sense, and you know, Karen has just mentioned, you know, we're all the way across Canada now, and so we have connections and partnerships all across the country. What sometimes what you need to recognize is that you have a local impact, and working with Civic Hub means we get the chance to talk about our mission face to face with people, to discuss our issues that we're facing, gain quick collaborative feedback from the other organizations who partner with Civic Hub, and that's essential. In an increasingly digital world, having neighbors and friends that you can talk to about the problems you're facing or the successes you want to share is really important, and I think that's what Civic Hub means to us.
7: Yeah. So you've had the Civic Hub work for you in both ways. You're getting from the Civic Hub and contributing back to the Civic Hub.
5: Absolutely. One of the ways we wanted to give back is at one of the exchange lunches, I was describing some of our efforts in a general sense, and we spun off on a really interesting topic about sustainable menstrual products, reusable products.
7: Mm-hmm.
5: And so what I'm planning to do on March 20th is give a presentation at an exchange lunch at the Civic Hub, and talk about reusable menstrual products, as well as the basics of restoring menstrual equity, both within your organization and also the community.
7: Right, right. Has the Civic Hub, are you making use of any of the physical facilities? Like you said, you're having this meeting at the lunch, but are you using things like storage, or are you having your own meetings at the Civic Hub?
5: Not yet. We have some interest in developing workshops for businesses or groups who want to get started offering free menstrual products.
7: Mm-hmm.
5: And so we have a ton of resources that we want to share with those kinds of folks. And doing a workshop in person would really help. And I think Civic Hub would be a great place for something like that. But as a mostly digital organization, the thing that I found the most beneficial for Civic Hub is the community itself.
7: Right.
5: So while we aren't using the physical resources as much, it's good to know that they're out there and we can make plans with that in mind.
7: Right. Yeah. So it's a digital organization. How big is the digital organization?
6: You're looking at 2 out of 3 organizations members. We do also have Vanessa, who works on social media. Hi, Vanessa. Vanessa's based in Toronto, so even that's virtual for us, although we have met once in person. And we're considering expanding our partnerships team as well.
7: All right, good. And you said it's all digital. I'm fascinated by digital stuff. Can you tell us anything about the technology behind the period pin map?
6: Well, Patrick's the tech guy.
5: Sure, I could talk for hours about this. But at its simplest, it's a spreadsheet, I guess you could say. The biggest value is the partnerships and the agreements and the communications we have with them. But in a very basic sense, it ends up being a list of the organizations we work with, the specific locations of those products, with geographic coordinates so that they can appear on the map properly.
7: Right.
5: And then, without getting too technical, the background of the system is based on a mapping software called Leaflet, which is a free mapping library, and that generates the map in a pretty simple sense. And then it's published to the web through a service called Shiny, which allows you to publish apps as a service online. And so the whole thing is very much hands off. I used to run servers for a living, and that's a terrible life. you're constantly worried all the time. And this system is designed to be effective. It's not based on another system that might be taking users' data, so it's an independent system. It does not depend on Google, for example, so there's no collection of metadata or anything like that, because safety of our users is really important.
7: That does my heart good. The surveillance technology is truly scary to think about.
5: Yeah, and that's why we decided to roll our own in terms of the map itself. We depend on open source mapping software and then just decide not to collect any information about it. We do regular updates to try to make the system more usable for people. We rolled out a feature that allows people who are using the map to sort based on the systems they find useful. For example, some of our partners offer bulk menstrual products. So, for example, maybe an entire month's supply.
7: Ah.
5: And so the filters on the map allow you to display just those locations and perhaps make it easy for you to find a longer-term supply.
7: So it's more than just the menstruators who can make use of your product. It's the organizers that are required to supply the menstrual product that can make use of your map as well.
5: Yes. One of the important things I think that the map does is to push the way people feel about menstrual equity. And so seeing all the locations across Canada, and you can zoom in and out and see how widespread those are, or where there are dense locations, it gets my data scientist head spinning, because I feel like there's a place where we can advocate for improved access based on which locations don't have a pin. Is there a place where there's a large population of people, but there aren't locations of free menstrual products? Those are the things that I guess you could say keep me up at night. I'm always wondering about ways we can use the information we have to further this goal.
7: Right, and then you can target those areas to have them included. First of all, for them to supply the period products, and then to have them included on the map as well.
5: That's absolutely correct. Yeah, we're constantly looking for locations which need us the most.
7: Yeah. How do you go about contacting organizations in a particular area?
6: So we start off by identifying organizations that may already be offering free menstrual products, and we simply send them an introductory email inviting them to be on the period pin map. More often than not, we get a fairly quick response with someone filling out our Google form with locations. Sometimes people do come back to us with questions. They might have questions around access, around safety, around how to get period products in their organizations. Every week we have at least four or five organizations trying to figure out how to get started with it. And it's a relatively straightforward, seamless process.
7: Good. Have you had any refusals? Have you had anybody say that, no, we don't want to do any of this?
6: Very, very few outright refusals, which is incredibly encouraging. We do have some reticence from organizations who might have concerns around safety. For example, women's shelters do tend to want to maintain the privacy of their location and their community, which we completely respect. And there are other organizations that might have some concerns with that as well, in which case we encourage them to share the map. So we not only have partners who actively put pins on the map, but we also have some partners who share the map within their community of influence as well.
7: Right. You said there's a lunch planned with some people participating. Can you tell me a little bit more about that upcoming event?
5: The upcoming event at the Civic Hub. So that's it's going to be on March 20th. It's not a particularly formal presentation, but when we developed the idea of Period Pin, I ran the earlier concepts through a social innovation incubator called Greenhouse at the University of Waterloo at Union College. And we built a very cool pitch, essentially a pitch deck that we could use to apply for funding or promote our organization. And that was a quick 3-minute pitch, mainly to find funding. But the background information as part of that pitch is core to the things that Period Pin believes in. So at least part of that presentation will be a version of the pitch, maybe more an explanatory version instead of the give me money version of the pitch, but one that engages people at a deep down level, an understanding of what period inequity means and how we can solve it, and sometimes how simple that is. And those are the kind of themes of the presentation, and I'm really looking forward to it and hanging out with the folks from Civic Hub once again.
6: Yeah, and hopefully it invites lots of questions. We always encourage people to ask questions. It's a real opportunity to find out what people are thinking, what misconceptions they might have, what challenges they might face as well. And so we welcome anything and everything related to periods.
7: Yeah. Doing anything in the future? Are you participating in any of the local festivals? Have an information booth, perhaps?
6: We don't tend to do that as much at this point, mainly due to the fact that it is predominantly Patrick and myself working on this, and our time is limited. But we certainly want to get out into the community in whatever way we can. So we're open to explore ideas in that.
7: Right. Well, hope to see you at the Civic Hub at some point in the future during one of your upcoming webinars. The next one is March 20th, you said. That will be at the Civic Hub, 23 Water Street North, in Kitchener. Go in through the doors on Duke Street and meet the people from Period Pin and all the other organizations at the Civic Hub. Patrick and Karen, thank you so much for coming in today, and welcome to the Civic Hub.
6: Thank you. It's been an absolute pleasure to be here.
5: Thank you, Bob.
7: Welcome.
3: 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The executive producer is Alexander Petrovich. Ritika Sharmali is the producer and host, and I'm Bob Jonkman. 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
1: 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I'm your host, Sunny Kocher, and I am absolutely thrilled to have you join me on this journey today, packed with insights, strategies, and actionable tips to help you reimagine your retirement. Whether you are just starting to plan for your golden years, or you are already enjoying the fruits of your labor, this show is for you. On this show, you will learn about where to put your money, where to look for results, and what results to look for. So sit back, relax, and get ready to rethink your retirement with us. Welcome to Rethink Your Retirement. I'm your host, Kawaljeet Sunny Kocher. You are senior wealth strategist. You are a high-achieving executive or a professional or even if a small business owner. Listen to me very carefully. I want to talk to you about the current economic situation that directly affect your retirement well-being. I know you have mastered the art of earning money. You have climbed the mountain, but here is the uncomfortable truth. You are likely operating on a financial operating system designed by the large financial institutions for their own corporate profit, which may not be optimized for you. So, in the current scenario, there is a massive shift in economy, as we all know, and especially since the 2026 beginning, there have been a lot of changes that directly affect your well-being. The CPP ceilings are rising, capital gains inclusion, which has been unstable for some time, have been stabilized by the government in the spring economic update, and also a lot of rules and regulations are moving. So, if your strategy is still save and wait, which is the narrative of financial institution, then you are not planning. You are actually gambling with your outcome. You don't have an income problem, but you have a leakage problem. Your wealth is bleeding out through the taxes and also the static equity while you are hoping and praying for a very high return in your investments. So by the end of this show, I'm going to show you how to pivot. We are not going to speculate on the S&P 500 or any particular investment. We are going to be applying engineering mindset to your personal wealth ecosystem to ensure that you don't run out of money even if you live to age 100. Most of us has handed our money to a large financial institution and we are hoping for the best. That is what I call a static wealth. It's money trapped in most probably your tax postponed account called RRSPs. Even if it is growing, it is also growing tax time bomb, or you have been asked to pay more for your with your after tax dollars into the cheapest loan you can ever get in your life, your mortgage, and because you are paying it so aggressively, you are burying all your working capital.

like paying interest, that means you also do not like earning interest. Compounding works the same way, right? Either you earn compounding or you pay compounding. And we are also going to face at least 40-year retirement shock. People are living longer. So we have to plan for at least 35 to 40 years of a passive. And science says at least we have to plan for 30 to 40 years after work, not 10 or 15 that our older generation used to do. So there is a strong chance today that we may live up to 100. Traditional method doesn't account for that longevity risk or the healthcare cost that may come in our retirement. The market is currently running on a very specific and a very fragile phase. And the market currently, I would say, is running on hope. Hope that there will be rate cuts in the future. Hope that tech stocks won't be corrected. But if you are a high achieving professional in Canada, you must be probably asking, why is my take home pay so low despite a high salary? And hope is the enemy. Hope is not a strategy. Like Mark Carney said during his recent global visit as well, right? Hope is not a strategy. If you are in a high marginal tax rate, you have won the income game. But you are applying the standard passive strategy to your investments and your future lifestyle. You have created the perfect situation for capital destruction because you are fighting on a two-front war. Market volatility on the one side and a granted structural tax drag on your all investments and capital gains. And especially if you have put money in RRSP, it's going to be 100% tax. So every dollar you make or invest is cut into half before even the inflation is touching it. By the end of this show, I'll show you how finding effective tax reduction legal strategies is no longer optional. It is an architectural necessity if you are to keep your money so that you can enjoy it. We are moving from speculation to protection, keeping your capital protected. If we look at 2026, and if you are looking for a specific and sound advice, most of you must have heard people saying, max out your RRSP. But RRSP is actually a tax trap. You are taking growth that could be taxed as a capital gains and volatility, converting it into a fully taxable income down the road. Look at the math. Concentration risk is an all-time high. 10 stocks represent more than 40% of what S&P 500 valuation is. For a high net worth Canadian, this volatility isn't just a dip. It's a catastrophic one combined with the tax drag. If your capital is exposed to full passive income taxation, you are trying to fill the bucket with a massive hole at the bottom. You don't need more yield. You need to plug the leakages. We need to shift from buy and hold to a structural engineering. First, you need to have velocity with your capital. Keep every dollar moving in motion. Assign work to each dollar. If you have a dead equity in your home or in your investments, then it's not working for you. Deploy that capital into a structure that generates tax deductible inputs. Second, you need a massive resilience, especially in this kind of uncertain economic condition. The goal is capital preservation, and I call it resilient reserves. Capital deployed in a way that are minimum to market swings. And let's talk about your mortgage interest cost. Most of you pay your mortgage with after-tax dollar. That's how mortgages are designed in Canada. So to pay $1 of principal to the bank, you have to earn way more than $1 at your work. So that itself is a massive capital leakage right out of the gate. So using the CRA Rule 20, you can systematically convert that non-deductible interest into a tax-deductible investments effectively if you know how to structure it well. So that generates an additional tax refund which has already moved away from your money ecosystem and applied to pay the principal back, accelerating your mortgage-free date without changing your monthly cash flow. This is called critical re-engineering of your debt. I called it debt restructuring. The cost of doing nothing and waiting and hoping has never been higher. You can continue to operate the way you are doing, or you can audit your money flow structure, minimize the leakages, increase the efficiency of your money, especially in the area of taxes and mortgage interest cost, and reinvest those savings for your long-term compounding, actively manage diversify portfolio with a lot of resiliency to protect the capital so that you can retire early and stay well. No amount of higher growth or higher risk can
overcome the problem of inefficient structural leakages, like paying more than what is necessary, money leaving your money ecosystem before you are even able to compound that money, can prevent. With my over 10 years of expertise in

0: helping Canadian executives mitigate the risk, increase the efficiency, and make their money work multiple times without having to cut down their current lifestyle and also without working extra hours at work. I am proud to say that on an average, I was able to show them the money leakages that are as high as $250,000 over their lifetime for high-achieving Canadians. If you are interested, I've opened another 3 slots every week so that I can speak to 3 new people, talk to them, and find out how I can help them achieve their goals as well. There is a link under this description, and you can always ask for a free consultation with. Thank you, and have a great day.
1: Freedom is not something that you stumble across, nor is it something that you look for or find. Freedom is something that you fight for. When you open your mind to the vision of liberation, you tap into infinite potential. You can define anything, create anything, and build anything. You can stop settling for the conventional ways things have always been done. You can analyze how and why things fall apart so you can be the one to put them back together. This time wiser and smarter. This time it's for total freedom, nothing less. When you stop assuming what is impossible, the future is yours to shape. The 9% did not just become financially free. They dreamed it, they planned it, they executed it, and then they made it to the top 9%. They kept reimagining it, making it stronger. Now this 9% is known as the Legends. You start with a dream, build a roadmap, and take decisive action. We are here to co-create possibilities with you, making your generational future what you want it to be. We believe in your ability to drive positive change, be a trailblazer, and change the world. We believe that if you create freedom, you'll change the game, and the game will change. Heroes become legends, living their dream lives.

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I asked her where was the bread. She said, "Ask Ronnie," and he started lying.

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And just bought a brand new motorhome.

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Good afternoon, Kitchener Waterloo. Welcome aboard the Mega Mix Show. It's another Saturday. We're here with the music as usual. We got the entertainment info, upcoming event. Keep it locked right here on 102.7 Radio Waterloo.

love is patient. Voice of the brother they call Jamali. Yes, that's this singer name, Lost Your Love. Yes, the title of the track. That's right. Right here on Sound FM. And some good news. 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And there you go. This show will be listening to. Very nice addition to the station. It's been a while I've been talking about it, say we don't have that stuff. But now we do. Yes. Tune in. Keep it locked right here.

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Only Jah knows. That's what the artist said. Only Jah knows. Coming up, Victory Long Weekend, Sunday, May 17th. It's gonna be Pasa Pasa inside Marvelous Lodge, 310 Colburn Street in Brantford. Go check it out. All right.

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1: Bossy boy, them call me nowadays, bossy boy. 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

Yes, yes, yes. The Mega Mix Show has come to an end. Another Saturday. As usual, I say, in whatever you do, do good. Love, peace, and tranquility. It's a long weekend. Enjoy your long weekend. Until then, have a good one.

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1: À quel point appréciez-vous cette station? 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
6: With Cascade Platinum Plus, I have upped my dish game.
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9: Hey, my English not so good.
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0: 15 minutes after all 6 o'clock in your Saturday evening, voice of a man called Yaksta. This one is titled Countryman, The Return. This one is stirring up some controversy right now in reggae music and dancehall music, cause he's saying some things in there, man. One of the things he says in there is just for the guys in Jamaica that is banging the line to keep on bang the line.
1: This is back. Countryman, this don't defeat me not. You keep a little charred

Chu chopping the line years ago. So he's saying, yo, yeah, we gotta play catch up. Also, another controversial part, he says, is Jesus Christ now come save we? He said if Jesus Christ was black, how he stood there and watched us got enslaved for over 400 years. This show is going to be hot because I'm going to play some grimy, grimy, not early. We're not playing an old tune. This segment. Yeah,

Because Dr. Faye Ellington said, you know what I mean? She don't like the type of song them put on the rhythm. And they went ham on Dr. Faye Ellen. So that's another thing I want to talk about. If you're just logging on, special big up to you. If you're in and around the 401, Highway 404, Highway 8, Highway 410, special big up to you. And just in case you never know, if you're traveling along one of these highways, especially in the GTA, and it happened that your car stopped, your car breakdown, and you need to get towed, there's a special line that you have to call. Because the regular tow truck can't just enter the 401 or any one of the 400 series and just pick up your car. That has been changed since last year. Because all the tow truck man them that go on, but I kill off them one another. The government say, you want me now? It's standard right now. So there's a special number that you have to call. You might have to call 511 and they will direct you to who to call to pick up your car. But you can't just call any other tow truck. CAA won't help you. So that being said, does it worth it to have CAA? Of course it worth it. They just probably can't tow you if you get, you know, breakdown on the 400 series highway. Ladies and gentlemen, this weekend is May 24 weekend. Even though today is May 16, it definitely never fall upon the 24 weekend. Victory long weekend this is.

Drake just dropped an album. I should say 3 albums. One time. One man dropped 3 albums. One time. So last week, Sunday, was Mother's Day. And there's a video going viral with a stepmother going ham on her stepson. And listen to what happened. This stepmother just got married to her stepson father 10 months ago. So she's playing a good stepmother role. But last week, Sunday, this 12-year-old son decided that he wants to spend time with his biological mother. Follow the story now. Since this kid came on Earth, his biological mother hasn't been a part of his life. This little boy has been living with his dad for 12 years. He's 12 years old. On this Mother's Day, little man decided that he wants his daddy to drop him off at his biological mom. Well, stepmom now, she's going ham. She's saying, really? Dude, for everything that I have done for you, include the time that I was married to you. Well, you know what I mean? Include the time that I got married to your dad, which is 10 months ago, and before. For everything that I did to you, or do to you, or give you, you know what I mean? You don't want to spend Mother's Day with me? She's giving it to him. She's sharing it to him. Well, she's getting some backlash because people are saying, listen, that's his biological mother. Regardless, he's just gonna have a endless love for that woman. And I don't know. I'm feeling it for both parties, man. I'm gonna try to get Sue Dime on the line in a few, see if we could talk about this. See how Sue Dime feel about it. See how the listeners feel about it. Hit me up at 647-889-5299. Or you could hit me up on the studio phone at 519-884-2567. 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

0: As me say, you know me, I try to get two dime on the line. Suda, me there.
1: Check, check, Sean. Breezy, how you doing?
0: Wagwan.
1: I'm here, Sean Breezy. Listen to me. Right now in Calgary, and we're having a snowy day, and I can't tell if it's winter. I can't tell if it's summer. All me know it's May, and we're having snow. Me no know wagwan. Me not confused right now. I'm so confused.
0: Snow.
1: Send help. Snow. Sean, it's a, it's all cleared up now, but we got snow. We had snow since last night. Woke up this morning, a little bit of snowstorm going on. And it's May. I'm still perplexed. I don't think I've ever seen snow in May.
0: That's crazy. That's
1: even
0: definitely crazy.
1: Even the Albertans are a little surprised. They're a little surprised.
0: And what I think that would, you know, more like Sault Ste. Marie and Dubreuil and...
1: Yeah, but, snow in May?
0: I guess
1: man.
0: You're somewhere up there, so... It's possible.
1: Very, very much so. It's not unlikely for Alberta, but it hasn't happened in a while. And it's my first summer experience snow in America. Like, in Canada, like... We're almost halfway through the year, though. Like, summer's over the corner. How are we still getting snow?
0: Oh, my God. Like, me, like... It's May 16th. I'm in Canada still. Canada. Canada.
1: Hey. And then just like that, it's gone. It's all melted, so... Yeah. True what? Canadian weather.
0: One night time, then we're not going to get some, you know. What?
1: You know, so I just...
0: What I tell you? What I tell you?
1: The weather going, Sean, I don't doubt it. Anything is possible right now, because I'm like, somebody told me, like, because I thought we're getting warmer, you know, or actually, I thought we're doing the reverse. I thought we're getting warmer summer, warmer climate overall on the planet, right? And warmer winters. So, me kind of, that's what I'm telling you, I'm seriously confused, but I'm taking it in stride, Alberta, you know? Taking it in stride.
0: You see, you jump ship and you see where you run up, you know? Eh?
1: May I tell you?
0: Listen, Sudime jump ship, run gun, Alberta. And she run up in Alberta, miserable weather, you know what I mean?
1: Weather.
0: Yeah.
1: And I guess the summer days, the sunny days in Alberta, it's a good trade off, yeah. It's a good trade off. Winter is rough, but summer days are beautiful too.
0: How did you spend your mother's day?
1: I spent it at home, relaxed a lot, didn't do much, took the day off of my typical motherly duties. I don't think we ordered in, which was nice.
0: Water.
1: And
0: Water food.
1: You know, myself order food, Sean, you know.
0: You never take off.
1: You know how these... Come on, let's be real. To the mothers out there, you know, like, Mother's Day doesn't mean a Mother's Day off. It just means the day you get to all pause and wish us happy Mother's Day. It don't really mean, like... Come on. We don't get day off from paying the bill. We wish.
0: For real. And there's this story going around, Sudime, where the stepmother, you know, got married to a man... 10 months ago, she played a good stepmother role. And Mother's Day, Sunday came around, and this little 12-year-old boy, you know, from him born, I live with him father. His mother doesn't care. And on Mother's Day, this Mother's Day, he decided that he wants his dad to drop him off to his biological mom. And his stepmother was furious. She's not having it. She's devastated. Mm-hmm. Like, I do everything for you. I wash, I cook, I clean for you, buy you your clothes, them, you know what I mean? And
1: yeah, but she's only been there also for 11 months. Like, what was she expecting?
0: Yeah,
1: like, let's perspective here. She's only been there 11 months. This poor child doesn't sound like, I mean, let's look at it really. Time, relationships take time, connection takes time, right? He might like her, or he might not, we don't know. Either way, for him to reach a level where she thinks that he owes her loyalty as a, and sees her as a mother, I think she's overreaching a little bit. Because the time frame alone, especially for a child who's lived with his dad for his whole life,
0: yeah,
1: to for her to come and take that space and want to be seen as a mom, it's going to take time and it's going to take some conditioning. And also, how old is that child? He's probably growing out of needing.
0: He's 12. Yeah, he's 12 years old. He's 12 years old. I think she did do some background check with the father to check to see if it's something he always did. If he always wanted to go to his mom on Mother's Day, and the dad says no, this is the first time he wanted to go to his mom. So, I think that part is stubborn.
1: No, it's funny because I'm like, what did she do? She driving people out searching for the mother that don't care about him. It makes, because think about it, like, they're there all this time, they're all good. The minute somebody comes in who tries to be the mom, he's like, he's running the opposite direction.
0: Yes.
1: So, it's kind of funny because it's like, what did she do to make him, like, bypass her and want to go look for the person who wasn't there? But we don't know what that child's going through. Maybe she triggered something inside of him that actually made him want to go search for his biological mother. You understand? And maybe she's not that great behind closed door either. Like, that's a possibility.
0: You see, someone asked me if this generation is more ungrateful. Because the week before we spoke about a girl that the stepfather... And she, like, yeah, she's like, she want her biological father for come at a graduation.
1: Right.
0: And ask her stepdad to give up him ticket. So, uh-huh. We're seeing a trend here now. Well, but we don't want to be, they look at 12-year-old, as I said, we don't know. At the first Mother's Day, he want to cut, he want...
1: Yeah, but there's a lot of questions because it's like, who to be blamed? Like, the parents or the children? And it's hard to tell because, especially with the children, now, the children are vulnerable because part of them don't know this parent. And if, unless you walk that shoe, you really don't know what it feels like.
0: Part
1: of them growing up, that there's a complete stranger that's responsible for them, how they turned out or didn't turn out. They have no concept about this person. They're going to wonder. They're going to want to know. And I think in every child's head, too, their biological parent is going to be better than anybody else in their life.
0: You think so?
1: See me? 100%. In their young mind.
0: You're squinting your eyes saying that.
1: Pardon?
0: While you're saying that, you're squinting your eyes. Like...
1: 100%. So I didn't grow up with my mom, and there was a period of time when I didn't know what she was like. I saw pictures, but I didn't know her. And in your head, no matter what situation you're in, no matter how well someone treats you, you always think when you reunite with your biological parent that it's going to be a better situation and a better relationship than the ones that you have around. And you're thinking that because of the blood relationship you have with this person and also the expectation of who a mother and a father are supposed to be. So you will reject, or I wouldn't say reject, but you will downplay or have a lack of appreciation somewhat. It won't be as clear to you. It won't be as clear until you meet your biological parent and realize that, oh, okay, they're people too. Just like the people that are struggling to take care of you. And they're probably not that great too. If they're not around you, they're probably not that great. Not saying everybody who didn't grow closely with their kids is not a great person, but a lot of cases, the parents, when they choose not to be around their children, they're not that great. They're not great people.
0: Wow. That's crazy. Listen to me. Me a fatty,
1: like that.
0: And listen to me, I'm still connected to my mother through the umbilical cord. So,
1: yeah, man.
0: Me no know. Like,
1: yeah.
0: My mom left me for 2.5 years when she migrated to this country. And that was 2.5 years of hell.
1: Yeah, that's understandable. Yeah, it's not easy. It's never, guys. I don't know, but I don't think it's easy for any child out there to just be surviving without one parent, much less two parents. So I would say, Sean, as much as you're attached to your mom, can you just even imagine a portion of not having that attachment? Just imagine not having quart of it, and then realizing that there's people don't have it at all.
0: Because my mom is always
1: how
0: there.
1: How different would your life be without that?
0: Because I'm trying to do it on the flip side. Like, yeah. So like my dad wasn't there like as much. And then at 40, like, it's like, who cares?
1: Yeah.
0: Who cares?
1: Right.
0: So I don't know if it's the same for even young boys that didn't grow up with their mother. I don't know if it's the same. Like, if you know your mother wasn't there for most of your life, it's like, I don't care.
1: But, yeah, I don't know. I think that personally, and I've heard older people say to me, you're always going to need your mom or your parents. Your mom more so, because I think that's a symbol of nurture. That's a symbol of compassion. That's a symbol of, you know, healing. That's what moms do. That's our role. We heal, we nurture. And that doesn't just happen when you're babies and teenager, when a girl breaks your heart. That's literally a relationship that we carry until we die. As long as you have children, you're always going to be a nurturer. You're always going to be a lover. You're always going to be, you're always going to be programmed to do that. Even as a woman without children, that's your biological setup, right? So people, not just men or women, people always need that. And as women, we function a lot like that in society. So even when you're older, and you know, it's interesting we're having this conversation, because do you know the number one word a lot of people say before they die?
0: What am I saying?
1: Mama.
0: Yeah, I hear that.
1: Yeah, they cry for mama.
0: Yeah,
1: and this is a study. Number one word they say before, not God, not daddy, not sister, brother, not even your children.
0: That was your go-to though. That's
1: this is what I'm saying. So I'm saying forever, you're always going to feel that need to be nurtured and loved like a mother, no matter how old you get. Because you're 40, right? I'm sure you would love to keep your mother for the rest of your life. There's no part of you that wants to not see. You understand? There's never a part of you would say, oh, I'm a tired mother, I can't leave X time and would be okay with her. You, if you could choose, you'd probably choose that she lives as long as you live or longer.
0: Mm-hmm.
1: Am I not right?
0: Yeah.
1: You choose to live with, you wouldn't choose to be separated from your mother.
0: For real. And something read like that in court for George Floyd, you know,
1: mm-hmm.
0: They said that was his last word when he was being choked out by that police officer. Mm-hmm. He said, "Mama,"
1: mm-hmm.
0: and that's you're going for your protector, you know, who was protecting you. You know what I mean? So
1: Who's really your beginning? If you think about it,
0: mm-hmm.
1: That's how you came in. So it's like it can't go deep, you know, it can't go really deep because it's like, when you're in the stomach, all you know is mama. You hear other people's voices out, but your mom is connected to you inside the stomach. And she's, when you're in your womb, you're already connected beyond anybody else. You're connected by blood cells and nurture. Everything she eats, you eat. Everything she breathes, you breathe. Right? So it's a different kind of connection. And so it makes sense, because when you're coming into the world, it's your mom that brings you, her voice, everything, her breathing that carries you. So it sort of makes sense that when they leave, that you probably want to go back to mama.
0: I know. That's crazy. A message from Cheryl saying she married to that man for 10 months, but she was there before. So we only all upon the 10 months. So, I mean, yeah, me get it. She married 10 months, but, you know what I mean? You go through... They live together apart, so she was there. It only legally steps on 10 months now, so.
1: Yeah, okay, all right, Cheryl. I hear what you're saying, Cheryl. What Cheryl is saying, yes. If the The marriage might be young, but the relationship is not young. So maybe she was always there, playing that role. Yeah.
0: Hence why she said. Hence why she said, for everything that I did for you, for all I've done for you, this year you decide, like, you want to go spend time with your biological mother, a woman who not even care for you. She doesn't. She don't come around.
1: You see, that's a problem. That's a problem here. That's what I. This is where education is important and communication is important too, guys. Because, you know, people sometimes feel entitled to certain things, and they want position with responsibility. And people are not like that. People, relationships must be built. No, she could be doing all these things, but to guilt trip him and just say, "Oh, I did all this for you," so that means that he shouldn't want to pursue. Knowing the person that brought him to this world, you can't want that from him. He has a right to know that. You understand? And that makes a difference to his life. You know, and so as a woman, you must have realized that you were going to compete with this woman because he's not your biological child. You have to know that. So if you're going to love him, you have to love him as a child who actually lost his mom and probably still wants to get to know his mom. So her love of her grew a little bit deeper for that little boy because her expectation is already too high, putting that pressure on a little boy. He should be in a place, of course. Hey, Sean, come on. I love me to get a little bit bigger because that little boy should in a place where he should feel comforted knowing that, listen, no matter if you find her or don't find her, I'm still here for you. Because clearly she's not a great mom. And this little boy is on a quest to go getting heartbroken because she's not great.
0: You're at that topic?
1: Yeah, man.
0: I like your pick, man. You know,
1: why? What are you thinking, Sean?
0: It must hurt her, you know what I mean? She probably like, yo, she put probably time in this little guy, you know what I mean? Probably love this guy with his, like, with her soul. Like, yo, there's a lot of step parents out here, like, love.
1: But he's 12. Underdeveloped brain. Underdeveloped emotions. Mentality underdeveloped, no concept of responsibility, no concept of the damage this woman has created just leaving him at 12. No, he has no concept of this. His brain is young, he not understand life from a young boy, as people would say, and that is why it's on her. You can't dump that responsibility. You see, love,
0: where we come from, them is a 12-year-old, them say, you know what I do, you know, boy,
1: yeah, but Sean, yeah, but let's be real, love is long bearing, love is long suffering, love is kind. You can't tell that child you love them and then think that they owe you loyalty, like it's exclusively because you love them. Come on, you're asking them to also to abandon themselves and how them feel to make you feel better, to make you feel more secure in a my father life, in a my life. That's not fair to me as a child. And that way, do you know?
0: I like your point of view. That's why we have radio.
1: Yes.
0: See it from the side there too, you know what I mean? You see it from the side there. Guys, hit me up 647-889-5299 or hit me up on the studio phone at 519-884-2567. It's 7 minutes to the hour of 7 o'clock right now. Rocking the Radio Nation live from downtown Kitchener. Your boy Sean Bush and
1: your girl Sue Diva.
0: Right there, so you know what I mean, we'll get back in some of the music. And we are gonna come back because a long time we're not talking about the community and where we at with money. You know what I mean?
1: Yes,
0: so
1: yes. Yes,
0: definitely
1: yes.
0: We have got to talk about that later. So we're gonna beat off some song, be a new song I play this week. Yeah, be a new song.

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0: 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I don't feel no.
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1: Sean Bush, well, are the Warrington from Clarendon representing for Sean Bush. I'll be a big tune we a push. Reggae Patrol, hold it! Because you know thing global now, you know, man. Warrington from up Clarendon. Maple and a playpen. Have them off no chop.

This is the instrumental I'm talking about when we refer to the Ilangoli Rido. 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

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What I'm talking about, the best in North York, the best in Toronto right now. We're talking about food. We're talking about Lesma's Kitchen. They're located at 1818 Jane Street. And this Monday, Victoria Long Weekend, Lesma's Kitchen will be having their first Victoria Long Weekend barbecue. Yeah. Monday's going to be nice too. So if you want to ride out or drive out, be there. 1818 Jane Street, just south of the 401 on the west side, just south of church. So this is the Ilangoli Rido, rhythm that's causing a controversy. Produced by Steve McGregor, the son of Freddie McGregor. Dr. Faye Ellington checked the social media last week and she said, no, I like the rhythm. I like the fact that, you know, Genius, you know, decided to bring it back, hit it over, and revamp it. What man I like some of the song that my record on it? And that Faye Ellington, I say. And as I said last week, man, the people them so disrespectful, man. Some of them are send up, they must send up the lady, you know. The big woman and them are tired, wish I forgot, you know. But you know what? Steven actually came to social media last week and he says, in caps, please do not disrespect Faye Ellington. Argument done. He met the rhythm and him voice, the dirty song them pan it. What him know? Him know same can't side of the people and we are disrespect the big woman. Road, that's some little picnic. Old man go sit on one side, we know about our time, no one them something there, eh? If you know your heritage, me say the same thing to you know. But every 5 years, this song kind of revamp and a dancehall artist touch it.

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1: Listen,

Can I get some money, Daddy?

Are you feeling the rhythm? This is Carla Hill and Golly Ride or Rhythm, the revamp of it 2026. This is the voice of the man called Red Rat. So we start off this instrumental with the Busy Signal, the Hill and Golly Ride. Then we played the Chenille Mir,

This is the song that came out and everybody wanted to voice on the rhythm.

So this is the song that caused all the controversial song that's on the rhythm there. Once this song came out, all artists in Jamaica wanted to draw a voice on the rhythm. Yes, and this one is a slack one. He didn't went cultural like Red Rat. So I guess Miss Faye Ellington is also talking about this one. Even though this one is the leader on the rhythm.

0: I was talking about this instrumental and how all of the slack sang them upon it. It's a revamp. It's
1: Yes. Yeah. I know. What's Faye Ellington came out and I heard you talking about that earlier. Mm-hmm. And you know, I'm admit it. I must say I was super surprised. Made shocked. Two things shocked me about this rhythm. I tell you the truth. Two things shocked me about this rhythm. Number one, say massive of all the artists came up with this idea for voice on this rhythm. Like, well, I'm not saying it's his idea, but to hear his voice on this rhythm shocked me. When I say shocked me, I was shocked because I didn't know he had it in him. Let me say that. We never know some massacre had it in him.
0: What do you mean? The man is running dance hall. What do you mean? You don't know some of it in him?
1: No. But you see that flavor? No, let me tell you about the song. It's that song there? That song there almost like a revolutionary. We almost make history, guys. I don't know if you guys understand it. Like, this is a huge moment, not just for music, but for the culture, because it's like you reset a moment in a little bit. It's like you reset the clock. Mento, Skia, all of that come back. Like, it's like a nostalgic moment in music. Like, it really revamped the system, and it's like, it brought us back to a place where things were cleaner. You know, things are more palatable. That's the truth.
0: Yes.
1: When we remember back at home, before we were migrants, being in our respective homes, back home with our grandparents and our cousin them, I watch TV and I watch In a Gully Ride, and I wait for the commercial them to pass till they start again, and try to figure out which part of In a Gully Ride we can't tell, we can't guess if we know Jamaica, if I sent you, if I Portland, if I West Portland, if we, you understand? Sitting down and waiting for those moments, and then the music too, and the culture of Jamaica, it just brought everything. It was just a reset, and let me say, it shook me that Massacre's voice was. I mean, when we heard the song, I was like, mouth open, like, shot me. I said, Massacre? And then when you listen to the body of work, like, not even body of work, when you see the song, everything on point, the melody everything. On point, the videos,
0: clean.
1: Just something else. Like, it was, listen, you can tell there was love, there was intention, and that's what I mean. Like, honestly, I became a bigger fan of Massacre. Like, my admiration for him just grew, and like, that song wasn't just a song, it was a movement for the culture, it was a movement for his like, the way he cemented himself in a dancer, the way people have a look on him now, not just a dancer, artist, but now he's almost like a cultural, like a, you understand, a more cultural artist now, because he touched that chord.
0: Yeah, the slower songs, right? And you know, everybody have them twists to it. Everybody is saying it's 2026, so people are saying bye bye culture. You're not gonna hear. Well, I mean, Red Rat put a culture upon it. There's more people put a culture upon it. I haven't get the Esco Levi filers yet, but Esco Levi also have something good upon it. You know what I mean? So there's a lot of artists put culture, like, not nasty music, I want to say. Clean music. You know what I mean? Yeah. When Massacre says still, you know, when she slip and she slide, you know.
1: You understand.
0: You better reach the line, Deso. But, you know, as we said, it's how people portray it. And you know, some went to disrespect Faye Ellington, because she say, listen, a beer clean song supposed to go upon this, because, you know, Miss Lou supposed to in her grave a turn. For me, as a reader of this, Jackie, me know you're not gun song upon it. Chronic Law did a gun song upon it. I kill one whole heap of people upon it. You know what I mean? So,
1: version 2 did one that, yeah, a little bit of violence. Even though it's not bad language, but it's obviously not it's a violent song. And this is what I mean. It's like it's crossing the boundaries of, I guess, creativity and then preserving the culture. And the reality is, at the end of the day, a lot of times, like I said, Sean, art, whether it's written art, whether it's drawing, whether it's graffiti, whether it's music, is offensive. Reggae music was a music of rebellion, right? Mm-hmm. That's really what it was, and art is offensive, and guess what? We can't control it. Art, it's an expression. If that's what they feel on the rhythm, that's what they feel like. It's an expression. It's about us as a culture. No, the bigger part of it is what are we gonna accept and what are we gonna celebrate? Because we can use the good songs to drown out the bad ones. All we have to do is not play them, not give them no mind, and focus on the ones that we want. You know what I'm saying? I just say you have to do it because art is an expression, and it's like, yeah, try to hold people back and you can't, because it's not illegal to do. Mm-hmm. It's just not, it's just frowned upon a little bit.
0: It's taboo.
1: Yes, a little bit. Because, think about it, it makes sense. Everybody, remember Hill and Gully Ride was a family show, like I said?
0: Yes.
1: On a Sunday evening, that's why it's Sunday evening after dinner, because everybody eat early on a Sunday, eat twice. On a Sunday, yeah.
0: You know, I'm want to get some of the elder them fit, actually. You know what I mean? Give me them feedback, Pony. What's your thought? You know what I mean? It's the revamp of the Hill and Gully Ride. You know what I mean? Nobody never think about it. The genius.
1: But you know what? I know. And that is genius. That's why he's a genius.
0: Yeah, him alone.
1: But here's the thing, too. Think about it. SpongeBob and all the stuff that they were playing in dancehall nowadays that used to be kiddie song that we put in dancehall, where even the hip hoppers had done it to that SpongeBob. You know that SpongeBob song, mm-hmm. All of a sudden that they're
0: Elephant playing one, dancehall one. And hip-hop.
1: Yeah, it's the same thing. Like it's the same thing. It's just a different mindset. You understand? And it's cultural. It's really cultural. And like I said, especially the younger generation that are so far removed from the culture. A different thing, no. It's just like, oh, that's a great idea. Let's do it. You're like,
0: they care zero.
1: It's gonna offend somebody. They probably didn't even think about it. They probably didn't even cross their mind.
0: But the craziest thing is when the younger generation, when the big people, they must say, hoi, hoi, hoi, hoi, you know, go easy. And them tell you off quick, you know, go sit on one side, you look like an old self, you know.
1: I know, it's so horrible. Yeah. Guys, I know, because nobody wants to be told to shut up, basically. It's like, it's really what it is. It's like, how dare you? Like,
0: yeah.
1: It's like, what? You sully our culture with this language. And,
0: yes.
1: And, no, she didn't say that, guys. I'm just being silly and paraphrasing. But basically, that she has said, like, you know, sully, you know, mess up the thing.
0: Yeah,
1: like,
0: that she has said.
1: Remain pure, and every Jamaican who, like I said, is cultural, because honestly, well, and you know what, culturally, you know, this is why culturally shouldn't wrong, you know, because the mento and the stuff, we keep it clean and we keep it festival. That's why festival song are festival song, and then dancehall is dancehall, and you know, festival songs don't even get love with dancehall songs, they're festival songs
0: for real. Why? I want your heart, Albino. Guys, after the show, I want to give me one feedback. Tell me what you feel. Tell me what you're feeling about this Hill and Gully rhythm. It's 7:35 right now, and we're going to get inside the market. A long time we're not talking about the market. We have Bully Pop Mix Up. I'm talking about Bully Pop Mix Up. A long time we're not talking about our pocket. How pockets stay?
1: Listen. It's a hard time. Actually, it's a hard time, and sometimes, depending on where you are, it's a good time for some Canadians right now. Guys, you know that a lot of people outside Canada don't know this, but a lot of Canadians are waking up. A lot of Canadians are waking up to the reality of the Canadian economy, to the reality of the decisions we all made 10 years ago, and in the last 6 years in the housing market, all of that. And we're all facing the consequences now, whether it was at the polls, whether it was spending our money on certain things, whether it was listening to certain advice. You understand? So, a lot of people are facing a lot of financial struggles. Ontario, Brampton especially, has the highest number of foreclosures. I think it's one in every 20 houses.
0: What?
1: The last time they checked, one in every 20 houses. It was horrible.
0: Jesus.
1: It is horrible. It's still happening. It's bad and the worst it's ever been in so long. Unemployment is high. right? People have lost a lot of money because of the crash in the housing market. Condos cannot be closed. People are losing homes because they can't maintain their mortgages because the mortgage rate went up so much differently from when they originally signed the property. So listen, a lot of people are feeling it. Mm-hmm. And it's a tough time. Groceries are high, probably one of the highest it's been in a while. Things rough out there. It's rough.
0: Yeah. What I saw last night. Go ahead.
1: I was going to say, but the other part I wanted to say was, if you are, this is where I said it's good or bad depending on who you are. If you are one of those people who are more conservative and decided that you were going to save your money the last 10 years or 6 years because you didn't like what was going on in the market and kept your money, right? This is where some of you guys might be laughing because those same properties that were selling for $1 million just a couple years ago, just last year even, is now significantly lower and probably advantageous to the investors. So those who have, you know, some money to invest in the market, maybe a good time for you guys to consider. So it depends first on where buyer. On the spectrum are. No, not necessarily first time buyer. Maybe you're just somebody who's an investor and just understand that when the market is low is really the best time to invest.
0: I. And how are you doing with gas?
1: Lord, listen, I woke up to a TikTok post said, right now, our error code, 1876, Jamaicans' error code is at the gas pumps, all right? Because gas was 178, and I was like, man, that's a funny story. But the other day, I went to go drop my son to football, and I didn't have a lot of time to pump gas. I pumped what I thought was $30. And so I went to the gas station on E, and I left on E, and I was really confused because I'm like, I'm pretty sure I stood there and pumped the gas. Went on E after putting about $30 in my car and left on E. I was like, wait, man, something happened, but
0: yeah,
1: that's exactly how it
0: counts. You have got on back. You have to go turn back.
1: Listen, man.
0: You have to come again. Oh.
1: Yeah, man. That was the biggest shock. I was just like, so basically, yeah, like, what I think gas, you know what I mean? The amount of gas I think $30 isn't what it, like, it's significantly low. You know what I mean?
0: Yeah.
1: Because it's been that high. It's so high. Like, it's crazy. It's nuts.
0: The one that beat me. The one that beat me. Listeners, when you hear that, so damn got a gas pump. Pump $30 so she got a gas pump empty. And she left empty.
1: Crazy.
0: The market crazy is crazy. Shot. The market is crazy right now. You know what I mean? Homeowners, you know what I mean? Property tax I go up. Gas I go up. Last night I went to Walmart. For the first time, I saw the downsize in the corned beef. The corned beef?
1: The smaller ones.
0: Them have like
1: the mini ones?
0: Yeah, them have a small...
1: For like $3?
0: $3.27.
1: Oh, it gone up. Okay, because the last time was $3. Okay.
0: Yeah. So, I'm like, oh my God. Because corned beef, now they have must be $5.90 something. So, them have a... Yes.
1: I'm in Calgary. Corned beef is like $6.
0: What? I truly take long to go up there now. I truly take long to go up there now.
1: Definitely.
0: Guys, hit me up. I want to know.
1: So expensive.
0: I want to know where you at right now. If you're not in the GTA, I want to know what's the cost of corned beef right now in your city. And also, what is the cost of a tin of ackee? Aki jumped significantly. Listen to me. I don't think Aki and Selfish are similar for a good while.
1: Listen to me. $15 for a tin of Aki. I don't buy... I mean, no, I can't buy...
0: What number?
1: When I see... When I pass up by the shelf, it burned me.
0: $15.
1: I promise you. Next time, I got to take a video. Yeah, and it's no frills. I got to take a video. It's ridiculous. Ridiculous.
0: Guys, hit me up. What is the price for Aki right now? What is the price for corned beef in your city? If you're not in the GTA, let me know. This man and Mr. Akife 12 something and no frills. Some of them that depend on seal. But me think it high. Some of them if I seal it depend.
1: Okay, wow. No. That's really high. That's really high.
0: 12 something.
1: That's really high.
0: In other water.
1: I remember
0: district.
1: The highest I've probably seen Aki was probably $9. Or 8. I haven't seen 12.
0: Oh, yeah. You have to come down with the 8. Where you go? Make
1: no.
0: Restaurant honestly, owners. Hit me up.
1: No.
0: 647-8895299. Yeah, where you about going with the dollar aki? I said that must spoil. Guys, let me know. What is the cost for aki right now in your city? And the cost for corned beef? When last is it corned beef on sale? How much is it? Last month, I was in the town of Hamilton. And I saw corned beef on sale for $3.80 something. The big tin.
1: The regular one, uh-huh.
0: The regular tin. I'm going to buy 14 can. You're going to buy 14 can right away. Yeah, man. Right now, I'm thinking to sell them. Right now, I'm thinking to sell them back right now on Marketplace.
1: Listen. At $6, you can make a good profit, man. $6, of course, don't mean a profit there. Craziness.
0: Right now, listen, man, I'm tempted right now to put them up on Marketplace. Yeah.
1: Jeez, man. All right. So, Sean, remember now, we gotta tell these, we gotta bring them back to the money part of it, money side of it, guys, money side. Because Sean soon kick me off of the radio, now, guys. Sounds like that. You got it.
0: We have all 15 minutes left.
1: All right, so, you know, in line with our conversation about money and how things are tight, so for the black entrepreneurs out there, or just for the business people, here's a scenario. So it's called the Friends and Family Discount. 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She feels like she has to feed her family. 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Now, her friends constantly asks for discounts. What can she do? Oh, A, does she keep saying yes because she wants to support her family and doesn't want to look selfish? Or B, she creates a clear friends and family policy with limited discounts and requires deposits. So, A, what are her options? A, she either continues to support them because she thinks that's what she's supposed to do because she doesn't want to be called selfish, and she doesn't want to be called selfish. Or B, create a clear day for the family policy to apply with limited discount and ask your family and friends for deposits. That's A or B. So, I want to know which one would the entrepreneurs choose, and what are they choosing?
0: You know, I'm gonna be fair. I have stopped at Lesma's Kitchen.
1: Mm-hmm.
0: They're a proud sponsor of Reggae Patrol. And geez, let me tell you something. You're not getting a discount. You're not getting a discount. I tell you. Listen, I went to one of the brethren them restaurant, also a proud sponsor, The Right Spot Cuisine at 2022 Main Street North. We're not getting a discount. There's no discount. You see what I say? You're not getting a discount. So I'm saying, I don't know if that's the right thing to do when you open a restaurant, to have like family and friends, because I don't know if it's cutting into the your
1: revenue.
0: Yeah, I don't know. Can you afford it? Can you afford?
1: Well, this is the question, because so shout out to my girl over in, I know she's not in Brandon, she's in Vaughan. She's called Creole's Kitchen. Shout out to my girlfriend, Kian. Shout out to my girl, too. She just opened up her brokerage. It's called Real House. So she's a brokerage as well. But the kitchen, guys, is over at Vaughan. It's amazing. 7889 Western Road over in Vaughan. So check it out. But listen, when I go there, we've been friends for a very long time. Shout out to my girlfriend, Kian. And she's always telling me, you know, you should have told me you're coming. I'll give you a discount. And I always offer up. I said, hey, I pinch her one day. I said, listen, don't feel like you need to always offer your friends discount, right? Like, don't always offer. I said, sometimes if you feel like it, but don't make it an expectation that when your friends come here, that they get a discount.
0: Yeah, I don't know how that thing that work. I don't know, because... Then, all right, if you have your virgin discount, I don't know. I mean, you want the support? Listen, I never run a restaurant yet, never have a restaurant, but I don't.
1: It's not just words. Restaurant, Sean. Okay, for example, I sell books, okay? Books, clothes, a lot of people sell clothes, a lot of women sell wigs, a lot of men are sell services, they're auto mechanics, they're technicians. A lot of people, we sell services, we do a lot of accountants even. Whatever it is that you're doing, you're selling something. And the reality is, a lot of people are always going to expect you to discount them. And it's not out of greed, and they're not looking at you like they want to make you or break you. I don't think that's a mindset. But you see, when you cross over into business decisions and making a business and running a business, you can no longer be emotional about your business decisions.
0: Yeah.
1: Your business impacts your family, your community, your finances, all of that, right? So you can't always be emotional about business decisions, right? And I'm not saying we should be mean to each other, we can be kind, but I would choose option B that says create a day or a policy that people understand the policy and work within that policy. And that's where now you create a budget. Right? So if you have a family day on Tuesday and they can't wait to come eat the fried chicken, guess what? They need to wait till Tuesday so they can get the opportunity to say, I cannot say no. But that's now a Tuesday. That's four Tuesdays per month. That's in your budget that you understand that you're going to be giving. You're probably going to be heavily discounting your meals. And that's okay, because that's a concession you made for your family. But, right? And so that's a different approach than having unaccounted for discounts, right? Unlimited discounts too, right? Because whether or not you realize it, that's still consumption of your time, your services, right? Somebody's using it, so somebody's got to pay for it. So if your clients are not paying for your time and services, guess who's paying for it? You are.
0: I'm very spiteful, do you know?
1: Wait, what you mean?
0: You see when, all right, you see like what you have your business?
1: Mm-hmm.
0: Because I work in the reverse. I'm not from Earth, I'm from Mars. You see, once upon a time I was a barber, and I get paid on commission. So my family members would come to the barbershop, and I would just cut their hair for free.
1: Uh-huh.
0: Don't pay me. Uh-huh. Right? So me personally look for the same in return. If we family, don't charge me. Because when your business, I go take the nosedive, and me are the first person you go call and say, if you can't lend me this, I'll lend me this. So, I am saying, and this is how I play on it. If you got your business, and I come there and you don't offer anything, because me not tell if I offer me nothing, you know. Me just a forward, and if you say a $10 fee, me pay me $10. You view me as a customer. However, if your business is going underneath, just remember me a customer. No call me, borrow nothing for me. No, you understand what I'm saying? You feel me? You feel me? Exactly.
1: But this is why you create, this is why option B is preferable, because you're not saying I won't help. You're saying I choose to help on X days. So you have the opportunity, if you want to show up on a Tuesday and help yourself to a good discount, because if when you come and you complain to me and say, oh, you've never offered me a discount, I said, what are you talking about, man? I've sent you flyers. I've invited you. I've told you multiple times, hey, man, come on over on a Tuesday. I got you for a family and friend discount. And you've never taken the opportunity. And not only that, let's break it down. Do you understand why people create businesses? People create businesses to get money, you know, like
0: for real. I'm promoting your business. Listen, don't think I'm sorry, you know. As me say, treat me the way you want to be treated. Because me I come out, me I promote your business, me I come there. If you say $10 for the food, me don't want a discount, me say charge me for the full.
1: See again, it's you have to, guys.
0: There's certain things
1: that as a business owner you will have to trade. If you get to the point where you're trading always money for services, you're going to go broke, especially as an entrepreneur. So as a starting entrepreneur too, when your business is younger, you really got to get creative. But there's going to be a time when you got to understand when you have to formalize actually those processes, right? Have to make it into, move it from the emotional, I feel this way, but into a business mindset. And that's going to be the difference, because if you literally get up every day and just, you keep taking from your business, it don't even matter where that taking is coming from. It don't matter if it's your family taking it, someone coming into your store and stealing it, your wife spending it, or your children using it for education. It don't even matter where the money is going to. The point is, this is what I'm saying, guys. The point is, when you look at the numbers, you have more withdrawals than deposits in your business, and that is bad for business, period. So when you're going to business, run it like a business, or else you won't get the results of a business.
0: You better run it good.
1: Right. So understand, when your money's taken out, whether it's family, friends, or foe, it's just money taken out, and that's exactly how you should look at it. So if too much is coming out, if you're overdoing the discounts, if you're overdoing the services on your time, you can still give, but try to manage it a little bit better.
0: Yeah, for real. You know, to say this, to say that, there's a very long time ago, a family member charged my daughter to do her hair. Me not leave that down, you know, up to this day, you know, me depend already, you know. Man, let me tell you. So listen...
1: And you know what? I bet you say you're good to that family member.
0: Was.
1: So you were.
0: Yeah, so you see, when your business are nosedive, no call me, no borrow nothing, no help me put up no sign, because I'm a paid customer. You know why you're saying, listen. Yeah.
1: Sean, this is why your relationships have, all relationships need reciprocity. So just one of them tech relationships, you understand? And that's why it doesn't work. But if it's something that you can maintain, like you can benefit off of him helping you and promoting you and doing other things, you can trade off certain things.
0: Yeah, man. All right. You have a taxi service. You have a family. You have a taxi service at Jamaica. I'm going to come pick me up at the airport. Nobody charge me, you know?
1: So I would have to look into my expenses. If I can afford to come and pick you up, no problem.
0: You save your charge me.
1: Listen, I'm gonna say to you, Sean, you know what? I'm kinda down and out right now, and I'd love to come pick you up, but
0: you know what time ago Western Union go send you $50 and $75?
1: No. I mean, hey, you listen, either way, because think about it. I have a car, but this car is slow. For whatever reason, it's I'm just not making money. I'm on my face.
0: Sell it.
1: I really don't. I literally sell cannot it. Afford. Like, I don't have the
0: sell it. Sell it. Sell it. Sell it.
1: To put gas.
0: Sell it. Sell it. Sell it. You see, quitting. You see, if you quit ahead, listen. If you quit
1: Sean
0: ahead,
1: tricks y'all. Sean's tricks.
0: No. If you quit ahead, I will help you. If you're quitting behind, I can't help you. You already do me bad. I'll watch you burn. I'll stand there and watch you burn.
1: I mean, Sean, I can't argue with that one. I can't, hands down, I can't argue with that one.
0: I'll watch you burn. Listen, because, listen, everybody know me, so me have a good heart. Yo, listen, I'll go the last place of the earth for you.
1: Yeah.
0: And if you break that, man, I'll treat you bad, man. I'll show you how, as Peanut Dread said, listen, watch out for the man who laughing, laughing. Because when him head chipping on that, listen, when me head chip, me head chip. Yeah.
1: I hear you, man. I hear you, Sean. Guys, Sean runs a strict program, y'all. So you just have to know what y'all doing.
0: Yeah, for us know what y'all do. I mean, you know, we could continue this conversation, you know what I mean? But it's... I say if you're running a business and you're going to give family discount, you just have to know if you can afford to lose that profit margin. If you cannot afford to lose it, then get out of it. At them time now, we have to come out for the radio station, so I'm just going to give my shout out. If you can't be good, be careful. I'm going to turn it over to Sue Dime and make sure you give her a big ups and shout out.
1: Yeah, man, shout out to everybody supporting the book, The Canadian Dream. Shout out to the listeners from east to west. Big up to everybody who tune in on the Saturdays. To your girl, Sue Dime and Sean Breezy. Shout out to everybody. Bless up on yourself.
0: Ilangoli.

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2: Hi, I'm Ernie Hardiman, Minister of Agriculture, Food and Rural Affairs. Farming can be a tough business, one that sometimes takes its toll on farmers and their families when mental health struggles become too much to bear. I know farmers are some of the toughest people out there, but they tend to hold their troubles close to the chest. We want to help address the stigma that still surrounds mental health. We are proud to support the research that is underway at the University of Guelph, led by Dr. Andrea Jones-Betton.
3: It's important to remember that everyone in farming experiences stress or poor mental health at one point or another. You are not alone. Remembering to take care of the non-farming side of yourself is hugely important. There's help out there if you're really struggling. You matter and you're important, and we're all in this together.
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10: Today, we're actually going to discuss agave spirits like mezcal, tequila, and sotol. 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Not the spirits, but the peñas. The age of the agave plant itself has not been much of the conversation until today.
11: So the agave spirits we'll be discussing are all from the Lost Explorer, along with the age of the piña. So today we'll be going over an Espadine mezcal. The piña was 8 years. Tabala mezcal, 10-year piña. Salmiana mezcal at 12 years. And Tequila Blanco, just to round out the category.
9: We'll be right back after this break.

brought to you almost live from the Dude in the Basement Studios. Why? Because that's where the good stuff is. It sips, suds, and smokes with your smoking host, the Good Old Boys.